0: Fox, and this is my son.
1: Hey, I'm Jay Allen.
0: And it's just the two of us on a Saturday night.
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0: Insightful interviews, the latest in the world of entertainment.
1: It's a whole lot of fun.
0: That's right, you better believe it. It's just the two of us for a Saturday night right here on

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1: And some of you ladies, people think me and my daughter are sisters. 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Let yourself get old. Let yourself get old. Give your child a chance. All this surgery losing your mind. Even if you look good, because women 40, 50, 60, y'all working out, y'all look good. 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I'm still juicy. And some of y'all trying to put your butt in the pants, you can't even see the letters. I saw UI. I thought it was UI. The J was over here. Oh, juicy. I thought UI. I didn't know what that was. I thought it was a university. Some of the letters was missing. They were on the side. All this surgery doesn't fool anybody. You've earned it. Be sexy. I'm getting my breast lifted. You earned it. 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Put them in your pocket. Foreplay, hide them from your husband. Where are they? You put them in your back pocket. I couldn't even find them this time. Fold them up.
0: I tell you, he's so funny. It's the great Sinbad putting a smile on your face. We got

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0: ball as we get ready for this year's Major League Baseball All-Star Game. It was on this week in 1984 that Dwight Doc Gooden of the Mets became the youngest player to appear in an All-Star Game as a pitcher. He was 19 years, 7 months, and 24 days old. Oh, this was one for the ages. It was on this week in 1997 that Mike Tyson was banned from the boxing ring and fined $3 million for biting the ear of Evander Holyfield. I mean, we talked about that.
1: Holyfield is very unhappy. Look at this. It looked as if Tyson bared his teeth at one stage in the exchange.
2: He bit his ear. That's what Holyfield was in. A lot of pain from that.
0: All right. Well, there you go. That's this week's Jeff Fox flashback. I know you might remember that. Today on the Jeff Fox Show. Stay with us. We got more for you next.
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7: I'm Tammy Eswick with BIN News Now. The Baltimore Ravens sending condolences this week to the family of Calais Campbell after the defensive end's mother was found dead. Police arrested his own brother for the crime. Family members say they called police to do a welfare check after they couldn't get answers from that brother. Here's Atlanta News First with that call.
8: And we can't get in her house. I just tried to jump the window and he's in there. And he said she left, but the camera footage that my neighbor has shows she never left.
7: Well, for the first time ever, according to NBC News, Louisiana is reporting more registered Republicans than Democrats on the voter rolls. 2,300 more, to be exact. Now, this could be because the state changed the rules for elections and forced voters to pick a party for the first time. A judge awarded Cardi B an extra $60,000 after Tasha K violated their non-disparagement clause, according to Billboard. 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

Black is the code, red is the color, character is the new currency. As the USA celebrates 250 years of independence and freedom of British rule, my question to you is, how many years of freedom has Black Americans enjoyed? Hey, find out when I come back at you in the Ozone. Otis the Entertaining Artist, right here. What a party at. Let's go.

0: 89.9 KMOJ celebrating 50 years. A happy birthday goes out to Melanie Fiona. You celebrating a birthday this weekend. You're partying with Joe, Malia Obama, Party Next Door, Tom Cruise, Post Malone, RZA, Montel Williams, Safari Samuels, Ralph Johnson of Earth, Wind & Fire, Dorian Wilson, and we say RIP to Bill Withers and Mac Dre. Now, on this day in history, 1776, the founders of the United States declared that all men are created equal and endowed with certain unalienable rights. Enslaved black people built the economy that funded that declaration. However, they were not included in it. It would take another 89 more years of civil war, deaths of hundreds of thousands, before the 13th Amendment abolished slavery in 1865. That's why we celebrate Juneteenth. It would take another 100 years and the civil rights movement before black Americans had the legal right to vote without being terrorized at the polls. As we know, the Voting Rights Act that protected that right has been weakened now. Today, America's independence turns 250 years. Black people have been legally free for 161 of those years. And the distance between legal freedom and actual freedom, hey, we know it's still being measured. So we lean on our ancestors' words of wisdom, like Frederick Douglass, as he asked back in 1852, "What to the slave is the 4th of July?" And his answer was, "This 4th of July is yours, not mine. You may rejoice. I must mourn. The celebration is real. The history that makes it is complicated." The more you know, the more you grow. I am him, Otis the Entertaining Artist, and I got a heck of a show planned for you. Cookouts are going on. It is the 4th of July. It's going to be a lovely day. I got Bill Withers on deck. New music from Don Toliver. I'm going to ride with you, Joe and G-Unit, up next in the Ozone.
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0: 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You know, I am him, Otis the Entertaining Artist. And you know what? I'm straight back in here, dripping chocolate. I've been traveling a little bit. Yeah, Miami, Key West, Bahamas, Gary, Chicago, East Chicago. All right, I took my first cruise. I broke my virginity on the Virgin Voyages. Yeah, it was cool. Love it. And I encourage you to do it. It's all good. You know, good eats, party, and all that good stuff. But I'm back in here with you, ready to go on your radio. It's Ladies Night. You know what that means. It's the songs that the ladies like. It's simple, right? The big anthems, the sing-alongs. Brandy and Monica performing at the Jazz Festival, the Essence Jazz Festival going on in New Orleans. Bake Show's down there hanging out. I got them coming up. Plus, Janet Jackson. Ooh, I like that Tupac piece she had on at the BET Awards representing. Janet's on the way. Some of your faves up next, right here in the Ozone.
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0: celebrating 50 years. You got me, Otis the entertaining artist, getting ready for the Ozone Culture Report. Free youth baseball clinics coming your way. Gary, Indiana native and Minnesota Twins pitching legend LaTroy Hawkins, my boy, the Hulk. Yeah, he's got the hookup. I got the details coming up. And one of your favorite groups from Cleveland, hint, hint, will receive their Hollywood Walk of Fame star, 9:30 Ozone Culture Report. Tune in. My vibes at 9 in the Ozone. Guess what? Yeah, Beyonce has blessed us with new music. Yep, fresh as of today, July 4th. Yeah, you ain't heard this one, but in 4th of July fashion, I'm going to light it up for you next hour. Plus Vibes Cartel got the dance hall tings coming your way. Trim featuring Mona Leo, Nobody remix. And your musical memories from Earth, Wind, and Fire. Bruno Mars and Luther. Go get your auntie, your uncle, your grandma, your cousins. It's a family weekend, 4th of July, right here in the Ozone.
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6: I'm Tammy Eswick with BIN News Now. The Baltimore Ravens sending condolences this week to the family of Calais Campbell after the defensive end's mother was found dead. Police arrested his own brother for the crime. Family members say they called police to do a welfare check after they couldn't get answers from that brother. Here's Atlanta News First with that call.
7: And we can't get in her house. I just tried to jump the window and he's in there. And he said she left, but the camera footage that my neighbor has shows she never left.
6: Well, for the first time ever, according to NBC News, Louisiana is reporting more registered Republicans than Democrats on the voter rolls. 2,300 more, to be exact. Now, this could be because the state changed the rules for elections and forced voters to pick a party for the first time. A judge awarded Cardi B an extra $60,000 after Tasha K violated their non-disparagement clause, according to Billboard. Get BIN News Now on demand 24/7 on the iHeartRadio app.
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89.9 KMOJ, celebrating 50 years, vibes at 9 in the ozone, Nokia. I'm Otis the Entertaining Artist, and 4th of July, the countdowns to the fireworks, less than an hour, 10 o'clock across the cities, they are blasting off everywhere, and it got me kind of feeling myself.

in the business of rap, you probably know. Nobody. Nobody does it like KMOJ 89.9. We've been doing it 50 years, you know. Otis the Entertaining Artist right here, getting ready for the Ozone Culture Report. Free financial coaching in the Twin Cities. Yes, I'm going to put you up on something. 15 minutes, Ozone Culture Report, I got you. Plus, Tim's has another milestone. She is one of the biggest global stars in R&B, and she continues her run with a

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Youth will participate in 5 different baseball and softball skill stations alongside local coaches and former Major League Baseball players like Minnesota Twins, LaTroy Hawkins, and Kenny Lofton, to name a few. When? Wednesday, July 8th. Where? Eddie Phillips Field, 621 North 29th Avenue in Minneapolis, Minnesota. 11 to 1:30 p.m. Check it out. Love to see it. Okay, she grew up in North Minneapolis. Now she is bringing free financial coaching back home. 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The Black Market's inaugural Black Food Truck Fest is going down 2 to 6 p.m. July 11th. 767 Eustis Street in St. Paul. 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Bone Thugs and Harmony are getting their flowers now. Cleveland, this is for you. The legendary Cleveland rap group will receive their star on the Hollywood Walk of Fame July 8th, celebrating a career that helped redefine hip-hop with their signature melodic flow and timeless hits. That's this week's Ozone Culture Report.

0: Beyonce, yeah, she blessed us. New one out today. It's called Morning Dew. She got that donk, y'all. 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

0: Beyonce can make donkey donk sound good, right? Love it. New vibes at 9, right here in the Ozone. It's called Morning Dew. Donk, Beyonce. She released it today. And we appreciate you, Beyonce, on the 4th of July. We'd love to see it. Hey, before I get out of here, let me check the to-do list. Urban Touch Barbers and Camille Haley present Kill the Violence. It's their second annual community car show. Tomorrow, 11 to 5 p.m. at Sabathany Community Center. Of course, they'll have cars, food trucks, vendors come out and have some fun on this 4th of July weekend. 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Also, we got to salute active duty Major Jason Watson of the United States Air Force. If you didn't know, look that story up, because he knows that nobody's bigger than the program. We have to quadruple our collective efforts. It is all about community. Black is the code, red is the color, character is the new currency. Until this time, next weekend, let's do it again. 8 to 10, get you some me time with your favorite friend, Otis the Entertaining Artist, on Camo J.
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2: 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For more information, 612-377-0594. I'm Kimyo Haley, and may the Lord God bless you real good.
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6: I'm Tammy Eswick with BIN News Now. The Baltimore Ravens sending condolences this week to the family of Callis Campbell after the defensive end's mother was found dead. Police arrested his own brother for the crime. Family members say they called police to do a welfare check after they couldn't get answers from that brother. Here's Atlanta News First with that call.
7: And we can't get in her house. I just tried to jump the window and he's in there. And he said she left, but the camera footage of my neighbor has shown she never left.
6: Well, for the first time ever, according to NBC News, Louisiana is reporting more registered Republicans than Democrats on the voter rolls. 2,300 more, to be exact. Now, this could be because the state changed the rules for elections and forced voters to pick a party for the first time. A judge awarded Cardi B an extra $60,000 after Tasha K violated their non-disparagement clause, according to Billboard. 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
1: KMOJ wants to remind you about the dangers of drinking and driving. It's a choice that can change lives forever. Alcohol impairs your judgment, slows your reaction time, and affects your ability to focus. 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The consequences of drinking and driving can be severe. You risk injury, loss of life, legal trouble, and irreversible damage to your future. 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Offenders face hefty fines, license suspension, and even imprisonment. 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

Isaac and Jacob. The one that took 2 fish and 5 loaves of bread and blessed a multitude of people. I come to you today asking you to give this young man courage.

0: Ravens sending condolences this week to the family of Callis Campbell after the defensive end's mother was found dead. Police arrested his own brother for the crime. Family members say they called police to do a welfare check after they couldn't get answers from that brother. Here's Atlanta News First with that call.
1: And we can't get in her house. I just tried to jump the window and he's in there. And he said she left, but the camera footage that my neighbor has shows she never left.
0: Well, for the first time ever, according to NBC News, Louisiana is reporting more registered Republicans than Democrats on the voter rolls. 2,300 more, to be exact. Now, this could be because the state changed the rules for elections and forced voters to pick a party for the first time. A judge awarded Cardi B an extra $60,000 after Tasha K violated their non-disparagement clause, according to Billboard. 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

0: me any place on the map, cause I'm him. Never chase bread, chase the vision. Make your word when you see it, be the business. No cap, God am a witness. Success feel better, independent. 9-11 mid the valley, out of limit. Big Master P vibe, no limit. Falling hard on another hemisphere. Somebody tell them people Mr. Him is here. Whoa, whoa, whoa, whoa, whoa, whoa. Mr. Him is here. Whoa, whoa, whoa, whoa, whoa, whoa. Mr. Him.
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4: I'm Tammy Eswick with BIN News Now. The Baltimore Ravens sending condolences this week to the family of Callis Campbell after the defensive end's mother was found dead. Police arrested his own brother for the crime. Family members say they called police to do a welfare check after they couldn't get answers from that brother. Here's Atlanta News First with that call.
5: And we can't get in her house. I just tried to jump the window and he's in there. And he said she left, but the camera footage of my neighbor has shown she never left.
4: Well, for the first time ever, according to NBC News, Louisiana is reporting more registered Republicans than Democrats on the voter rolls. 2,300 more, to be exact. Now, this could be because the state changed the rules for elections and forced voters to pick a party for the first time. A judge awarded Cardi B an extra $60,000 after Tasha K violated their non-disparagement clause, according to Billboard. Get BIN News Now on demand 24/7 on the iHeartRadio app.
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1: Yeah. And I ain't never had this happen before. Heartbreak so deep. Heart broke so deep it broke into a melody like this.

0: 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Oh, yeah.
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1: It's time for the Community's Choice to let you know about some of the upcoming events in the community. I'm Kimyo Haley. Urban Touch Barbers and me, Kimyo Haley, presents Kill the Violets, the second annual community car show on Sunday, July 5th, 11 a.m. to 5 p.m. at Sebastian Community Center parking lot, 310 East 38th Street in South Minneapolis. There will be food trucks, live DJs, free kids' haircuts, vendors, and more. If you have a vehicle or are a vendor and would like to participate, 612-418-7179 or 612-

0: now. The Baltimore Ravens sending condolences this week to the family of Calais Campbell after the defensive end's mother was found dead. Police arrested his own brother for the crime. Family members say they called police to do a welfare check after they couldn't get answers from that brother. Here's Atlanta News First with that call.
1: And we can't get in her house. I just tried to jump the window and he's in there. And he said she left, but the camera footage of my neighbor has shown she never left.
0: Well, for the first time ever, according to NBC News, Louisiana is reporting more registered Republicans than Democrats on the voter rolls. 2,300 more, to be exact. Now, this could be because the state changed the rules for elections and forced voters to pick a party for the first time. A judge awarded Cardi B an extra $60,000 after Tasha K violated their non-disparagement clause, according to Billboard. 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
1: Yeah, I kind of put the cup down for a minute, but honestly, it ain't nobody's business what's in my cup, what's in your cup, what's in their cup. It's your cup. Drink it. So whatever the hell was in my cup, the only reaction I did was got more popular, more successful, did a lot more things that I've ever done. I probably should pick that cup back up.
2: 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Damn you.

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Murphy, Freddie Bell, and Walter Q. Bear Banks Jr. We are the People Station.

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5: I'm Tammy Eswick with BIN News Now. The Baltimore Ravens sending condolences this week to the family of Calais Campbell after the defensive end's mother was found dead. Police arrested his own brother for the crime. Family members say they called police to do a welfare check after they couldn't get answers from that brother. Here's Atlanta News First with that call.
6: And we can't get in her house. I just tried to jump the window and he's in there. And he said she left, but the camera footage of my neighbor has shown she never left.
5: Well, for the first time ever, according to NBC News, Louisiana is reporting more registered Republicans than Democrats on the voter rolls. 2,300 more, to be exact. Now, this could be because the state changed the rules for elections and forced voters to pick a party for the first time. A judge awarded Cardi B an extra $60,000 after Tasha K violated their non-disparagement clause, according to Billboard. Get BIN News Now on demand 24/7 on the iHeartRadio app.
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Freddie and Chantel, Glenn Golden, Glam Life Kim, Sam Simmons, celebrating 50 years. 89.9 KMOJ, the People's Station.

He be in his, we can go bottle for bottle in his junk. Strip club stunt, I'm a stunt hard. We can go dollar for dollar in his junk. He missed the get it done. I'm Mrs. One of One. Fall in love every time we link. He got me sprung.com. Mind these girls can't keep it pink. I ain't stressing on you, you ain't stressing on me. 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I ain't in your business and you ain't in mine. Yeah, we both outside. That's my type.

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1: It's time for the Community's Choice to let you know about some of the upcoming events in the community. I'm Kimuel Haley. 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Pillsbury United Communities has free fresh produce every first and third Wednesday of the month, 2:30 to 4:30 p.m. at Oak Park, 1701 Oak Park Avenue North in Minneapolis. 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

0: she left, but the camera footage that my neighbor has shows she never left.
1: 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A judge awarded Cardi B an extra $60,000 after Tasha K violated their non-disparagement clause, according to Billboard. 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
1: It's time for the Community's Choice to let you know about some of the upcoming events in the community. I'm Kim O'Haley. Urban Touch Barbers and me, Kim O'Haley, presents Kill the Violets, the second annual community car show on Sunday, July 5th, 11 a.m. to 5 p.m. at Sebastian Community Center parking lot, 310 East 38th Street in South Minneapolis. 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For more information, 612-377-0594. I'm Kim O'Haley, and may the Lord God bless you real good.
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4: I'm Tammy Eswick with BIN News Now. The Baltimore Ravens sending condolences this week to the family of Calais Campbell after the defensive end's mother was found dead. Police arrested his own brother for the crime. Family members say they called police to do a welfare check after they couldn't get answers from that brother. Here's Atlanta News First with that call.
5: And we can't get in her house. I just tried to jump the window and he's in there. And he said she left, but the camera footage of my neighbor has shown she never left.
4: Well, for the first time ever, according to NBC News, Louisiana is reporting more registered Republicans than Democrats on the voter rolls. 2,300 more, to be exact. Now, this could be because the state changed the rules for elections and forced voters to pick a party for the first time. A judge awarded Cardi B an extra $60,000 after Tasha K violated their non-disparagement clause, according to Billboard. 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
1: It's time for the Community's Choice to let you know about some of the upcoming events in the community. I'm Kimyo Haley. 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For more information, 612-377-0594. I'm Kimyo Haley, and may the Lord God bless you real good.
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5: I'm Tammy Eswick with BIN News Now. The Baltimore Ravens sending condolences this week to the family of Callis Campbell after the defensive end's mother was found dead. Police arrested his own brother for the crime. Family members say they called police to do a welfare check after they couldn't get answers from that brother. Here's Atlanta News First with that call.
6: And we can't get in her house. I just tried to jump the window and he's in there. And he said she left, but the camera footage of my neighbor has shown she never left.
5: Well, for the first time ever, according to NBC News, Louisiana is reporting more registered Republicans than Democrats on the voter rolls. 2,300 more, to be exact. Now, this could be because the state changed the rules.

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5: I'm Tammy Eswick with BIN News Now. The Baltimore Ravens sending condolences this week to the family of Callis Campbell after the defensive end's mother was found dead. Police arrested his own brother for the crime. Family members say they called police to do a welfare check after they couldn't get answers from that brother. Here's Atlanta News First with that call.
6: And we can't get in her house. I just tried to jump the window and he's in there. And he said she left, but the camera footage of my neighbor has shown she never left.
5: Well, for the first time ever, according to NBC News, Louisiana is reporting more registered Republicans than Democrats on the voter rolls. 2,300 more, to be exact. Now, this could be because the state changed the rules for elections and forced voters to pick a party for the first time. A judge awarded Cardi B an extra $60,000 after Tasha K violated their non-disparagement clause, according to Billboard. Get BIN News Now on demand 24/7 on the iHeartRadio app.
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1: Hey, it's your girl Tracy, and we're celebrating 92 years with the Minnesota Spokesman Recorder newspaper on the Legacy Yacht Cruise. 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
1: It's time for the Community's Choice to let you know about some of the upcoming events in the community. I'm Kimyo Haley. 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For more information, 612-377-0594. I'm Kimyo Haley, and may the Lord God bless you real good.
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5: I'm Tammy Eswick with BIN News Now. The Baltimore Ravens sending condolences this week to the family of Calais Campbell after the defensive end's mother was found dead. Police arrested his own brother for the crime. Family members say they called police to do a welfare check after they couldn't get answers from that brother. Here's Atlanta News First with that call.
6: And we can't get in her house. I just tried to jump the window and he's in there. And he said she left, but the camera footage of my neighbor has shown she never left.
5: Well, for the first time ever, according to NBC News, Louisiana is reporting more registered Republicans than Democrats on the voter rolls. 2,300 more, to be exact. Now, this could be because the state changed the rules for elections and forced voters to pick a party for the first time. A judge awarded Cardi B an extra $60,000 after Tasha K violated their non-disparagement clause, according to Billboard. 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
4: I'm Tammy Eswick with BIN News Now. The Baltimore Ravens sending condolences this week to the family of Calais Campbell after the defensive end's mother was found dead. Police arrested his own brother for the crime. Family members say they called police to do a welfare check after they couldn't get answers from that brother. Here's Atlanta News First with that call.
5: And we can't get in her house. I just tried to jump the window and he's in there. And he said she left, but the camera footage of my neighbor has shown she never left.
4: Well, for the first time ever, according to NBC News, Louisiana is reporting more registered Republicans than Democrats on the voter rolls. 2,300 more, to be exact. Now, this could be because the state changed the rules for elections and forced voters to pick a party for the first time. A judge awarded Cardi B an extra $60,000 after Tasha K violated their non-disparagement clause, according to Billboard. Get BIN News Now on demand 24/7 on the iHeartRadio app.
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1: 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We're elated that you could join us for the sermon, The Gathering on Noah's Ark, is now in progress.
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0: let me invite you to the book of Genesis. Chapter 6, verse 18, where I want to start reading. I want to sort of do what I like to call pastoral message, so pray with me. And God will give me strength to do this in chapter 6 of the book of Genesis. Start reading at verse 18. For your hearing, amen. But with thee will I establish my covenant, and thou shalt come into the ark, thou and thy sons and thy wives, and thy sons' wife with thee, and of every living thing of all flesh, two of every sort shall thou bring into the ark, to keep them alive with thee. They shall be male and female. Of fowls after their kind, and of cattle after their kinds, of every creeping thing of the earth after his kind. Two, of every sort shall come into thee to keep them alive. And take thou unto thee all food that is eaten, and thou shalt gather it to thee, and it shall be for food for thee and for them. Thus did Noah according to all that God commanded him to do. I just want to use a simple subject to talk to you today about the gathering at on Noah's ark. The gathering on Noah's ark. And we solicit your prayers. I was re-inspired and redundantly, I am often, when I studied the Bible and when I observed the relevancy of the scripture and how that one would say who would limit God, that he was before his time. I am impressed when it comes down to the insight of God, his ability to not only see the future, but live in the future. In that, I believe that when he inspired Moses to write the sixth chapter of Genesis, that God knew what the condition and what the circumstances of people's who gather together in church would be, even in the 21st century. I was curious about this whole scenario. How that God instructed Noah to gather every beast, every creature, every fowl, every insect, everything that walks upon the face of the earth by two, and then put them in the same ark. It really was puzzling as to a God like the God we serve and his ability, that when you look at all of the different personalities that was on the ark, all of the hate that existed between the animals and the creatures, when God did this, he knew that the lion didn't get along with the tiger. and he knew that wolf and sheep was enemies by nature. He knew that the dog would, if given a chance, would eat the rabbit. And that the wolf would eventually eat the sheep if allowed to do so. But rather than to separate them by giving them their own boat, God took all of these personalities two by two and put them on the same boat. And I said earlier, that's why I am so excited and so impressed, and it really gives me consolation when I think about when I question God about sometime in church in our own boat and how we observe and even experience the different personality, the different culture, the different disposition, different attitude, different intention, and et cetera. But I find myself questioning God sometimes, but why can't all of us just get along? But when I look at what Noah did, and then when I think about what must have been the type of drama that was on this boat, I was inspired to talk to you about it today. About if all of these enemies and personalities and foes and predators and prey could survive and make it on Noah's Ark. And then surely to God, people who were made in God's image all to be able to coexist in the same church. The thin line, the narrow space that Noah had to walk, the amount of care and how careful he had to be. I mean, can you imagine being on that boat with Noah all night trying to keep all of the animals separated from each other? You know? Trying to keep the wolf from the sheep, the lion from the tiger, the dog from the rabbit, and then this tight situation, the no room for error. Because when you look at this, he told them to get two of each kind. And so in all actuality, it reasoned to believe then that he couldn't afford to lose one. Because if he had lost the male sheep or the female sheep, and then there would be no sheep today. And so I told y'all there was a pastoral message, didn't I? So I want to look at this. My question is that why is it that for 365 days that they spent on Noah's Ark, that the lion survived with the tiger, the wolf survived with the sheep, the dog survived with the rabbit, and all of the other enemies were able to survive for 65 days, then why is it that God people have such a hard time on the same boat? And so I wanted to talk about it. I want to say that what Noah did, I tell you, it was necessary. It was necessary for God to do what he did. It was necessary for him to get a diversity of animals and creatures to put them on this boat, because that's what makes God so great. Is that every different types of beasts got their own culture, their own personality. What a boring world this would be if everybody was alike. And in most cases, the reason why folk don't get along is because the folks you don't get along with ain't like you. What a boring situation if everybody in the same shirt had the same gift. They look the same. They act the same. They talk the same. They sing the same. And everything they do, everybody do the same thing. What a boring church this would be, because if everybody is singing, they ain't got nobody to listen. What if everybody in church was a preacher? Who you would preach to? And everybody in church was a pastor, who would you pastor? What if everybody could play the keyboard? We'd be fighting over the keyboard. But God give all of us our own personality, our own behavior, our own attitude, because it shows just how great God is. So it was necessary for him to put different beasts on the same boat. I know Noah had to ask, are you kidding me? That none of these things get along. But yet you're telling me to navigate this. You're telling me to manage this total situation. When I've been watching this lion, how he's looking at this sheep. I've been observing this elephant that looking at this donkey, the way he's looking at me. They couldn't get along in the jungle. How do you think they're going to get along in the ark? But it was necessary for all of them to be saved so that God could replenish the earth. Let me hurry on. I'm going to hurry on because of communion Sunday. First of all, Pharaoh, it was necessary that God do what he did. It is necessary for all of us in here to be different. It is necessary for all of us in here, not all of us, to be friends. I mean, Shaq and Kobe won 3 championships straight, and they weren't friends. God knew that they didn't have to be friends in order to get the work done. And they didn't have to be friends in order to carry out the will of God. I mean, I would like for you to be friends, but you ain't got to be friends. Just do what you're supposed to do. It was necessary for them to be different, because that's what makes the world so interesting. Is that you be different personality and different people with different ideas, different outlook, different inspiration, different aspiration. I'm glad everybody here ain't like me. It was necessary that all of these different personality on the same boat. When I look around the church, I see so many different attitudes. Y'all are so different. Y'all are, some of y'all quiet. Some of y'all loud. Some of y'all light-skinned. Some of y'all like me, dark-skinned. How come on, help me here a minute. Some of you like to wear your hair long. Some of you like to wear it cut. You don't even wear the same type of clothes. I very seldom, I don't know what I ever seen any of you with the same thing, though. Because you're different. And diversity, what makes it interesting. Diversity is what gives people the ability to recognize who you are. That's why I know who you are when I look at you. Because you are different from the other. Being different is necessary. God don't want robots. and people are walking around looking the same, acting the same, saying the same thing. Now, come on, don't go to sleep on this part. They were different, but they all was on the same boat. It was necessary. Not only was it necessary, but it was, the good thing about it, it was temporary. It was temporary. The good thing about Noah and all these animals on their boat, that they didn't have to spend all their time together. They only had a year to spend together, you know, and how come on, help me here a minute. It wasn't like they were going to spend the rest of eternity in the same boat. And then some of y'all can't hold on for two. Listen, I know you. There's somebody here you can't stand, but we don't get a benediction about another hour or so. It's temporary. I mean, I can come to check with you if I don't like you because I ain't got to go home with you. And so if you love the Lord, you ought to be at least able to put up with me for about a couple of hours before you go home. God ought to be worth that much to you. So when you come to church, I'm going to tell you how to handle it. When you come to church and see somebody you don't like, just say to yourself, hey, it's temporary. Evidently, Noah believed that somehow he would be able to keep them separated, that he would be able to manage this situation if he could just keep them lying away from this bear. In every church, got some lions and some bears. Now, come on, help me. Don't go to sleep on me. Every church got lions, tigers, and bears. Every church got prey, and every church got some predators. I think I'll just preach it in here for a minute. And if you're here and you're having a hard time mixing and mingling with people that ain't like you, just give it a few minutes. Sooner or later, you can just hold on, sit down, do what you're supposed to do. If you're singing, singing. If you're praying, pray. If you're a deacon, keep deacon. You're an usher, keep ushering. If you're a preacher, keep preaching. If you're a musician, keep playing. And sooner or later, we'll be saying, may the Lord walk between me and thee while we absent one from another. And then you can hit the road and go your own separate ways. Because our stay here is only temporarily. And if you can't stand them while you're here, just don't look at them. It's temporary. Look at somebody and say, it's temporary. You ain't got to stay here all day. Go home or go somewhere. When they leave, they go north, you go south. They was in the same boat, but it was temporary. I bet you Noah was counting the hours and the days. That might be why he kept sending those doves out. To see if the water had abated. He kept sending doves, doves come back. And, oh, man. Finally, at the end, he kept sending doves out. One dove came back with a lead, but it was a wet lead. He said, the water's still down. And then finally, one dove went out and didn't come back. And Noah said, hallelujah, praise the Lord. And I know how Noah feels because sometimes I can't wait to get out of here. You trying to control, he trying to control the boat and the lion and the tiger back there arguing. He kind of controlled the boat and the wolf trying to take the sheep, trying to attack the sheep. He trying to control the boat and all hell about to break loose. And don't y'all allow folk to walk that far up here. They need to go the other way. And so the Bible said that they all was on their boat and they all were different. They were different. Because their stay was temporary. They were only there for a while, for a period. that stayed was temporary, and then our stay is temporary. I mean, God knew that when he organized the church that folk wouldn't get along all the time. Because you are really the same folks who don't get along with folks every day. I mean, I'm here to tell you that the folks you look at every Sunday ain't new folk. They're original. They're old folk. They've been around a while. Now, come on, help me here, man. See, on Sunday morning, God just don't ring down new members from the church. God don't wait till Sunday morning, then he send new folks. These same folk that stick their finger at the person that almost hit them on the highway. Same folk that can't stand their supervisor. Same people. These are the same folk that is about that much off of their co-workers. And if they do one more thing, same people, they cross me one more time. They got one more thing to say to me. These the same folks. Same folk, they go to the liquor store, same. And so if they are who they are, I mean, when they put the lions and the tigers in the ark, they didn't cease to be lions and tigers. Tiger still was a tiger. Chicken still was a chicken. Dog didn't stop barking when he got into the ark. The hyena was laughing at something before he got in the ark. And after he got in there, he kept laughing. I wish I knew who told that joke. Their stay was temporary. And not only was that stay temporary, but finally, not only was it necessary and their stay was temporary, but get this, and I'm going to close. Their concern was secondary. And don't get mad when I say this. Their concern was secondary. Let me explain what I'm talking about. Whatever the problem that the creatures had in the ark was secondary to what the ultimate outcome was to be. In other words, what God was saying to the lion, can't stand the tiger? Who cares? That ain't no big deal. What I'm trying to get done is more important than your attitude and how you feel. In other words, he was telling the lion and the tiger, it ain't about you. It's about my ultimate plan. Just because you sitting in the ark and you don't like somebody, you want them out of here, you can't stand and look at him, that's your problem. He told her now, you can growl all day. But I'm trying to get an end result. And so what you think and what you feel is secondary. And I am here to tell you today that what you feel is secondary. Y'all, let's throw them out. Amen. What you feel is secondary. It's secondary. It doesn't make any difference how folks may feel sometimes. It doesn't matter. As long as you know that what God got planned for us is more important than what we feel. What the end gonna be is more important. It's more important than what we think about it. What God got planned for us is more important than what we feel or how we feel about a neighbor. It's more important that God's work be done. The game or the team is more important than the playoffs. The teammate is never more important than the team. Because teammates come and go. But the team continues forever. No matter how good a teammate you are, you're only going to play for a while. But the team is going to keep on going. And so when we come to church on Sunday morning, we must realize that the church and the mission is bigger than who we are. Yes. What we're doing for God is more important than who we are. And so your concern, it is that it is secondary.
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1: We would like to greet our online visitors as well as our radio broadcast by saying grace, mercy, and peace be unto you from God our Father and from the Lord Jesus Christ. Without further ado, I'd like to give honor and praise to our Archbishop Keith T. Jing. Let's give him a hand. Amen.
2: Amen. Now let's give Jesus a wonderful hand. He's a good father. He's all of our fathers. Let's give him a praise. Come on, one more time. Jesus, greatest father. Hallelujah. Glory to God. I just love life. I heard a wise man say one time, love life into, I'm probably going to mess it up. To live life is to love life, and to love life is to love God. I took that message to heart. I'm every day, it's a blessing. I'm not just walking around thinking, well, tomorrow, who knows? Tomorrow may be too late. I give my life tomorrow, but who says you're going to be here tomorrow? So I appreciate the Lord. Listen, there's a word from the Lord, and I do want to pray, get into the word of the Lord. Let's just pray right quick. I am just eternally grateful and happy in the Lord. Father, we love you so much. Where would I be if it hadn't been for you? Your love, your mercy, your compassion that fail not. Your long suffering with us, your mercy, your forgiveness over and over again. God, we thank you. We honor you. Praise you for being our Heavenly Father. And Lord, today as I stand before your people, I do not take it lightly. I do not take it flippantly, Pollyannish. I take it very serious, God. So I ask that you would remember your servant now. Touch his mind and give him clarity of thought. Touch his lips and give him precision of expression. And Lord, touch his body. Give him the strength to preach your word. Above all, Master, if you would anoint him, for it is the anointing that destroys the yoke. I thank you for the angels that stand beside us to give us what to say and how to say it. Charge this atmosphere with your power. Make it conducive for learning and for growing. Lord, help me to build a bridge from this ancient book to those that are sitting here and to those that are listening today. Help me to make sense of your word. Help me to approach it from a practical but spiritual place. Let there be an alarm sound for sinners, that they may come and say, what must I do to be saved? Jesus, I want to thank you for the souls that was baptized on Friday. Father, I want to thank you for the people who became part of this family last Sunday. And Lord, today, I thank you for the souls that came and became a part of this family today. Someone is looking and seeking for a home, for a church, someone that understands, will not judge them, condemn them, but would help them. Lord, we ask that you would let your anointing permeate the atmosphere, go through our city, our state, through our country, and minister to those whom you see fit. All of these blessings we beg in the name of Jesus we pray, and the church of God said amen. You may be seated. Again, I thank God for our men's conference. I thought it was stupendous. It was excellent. I indeed looked at it as an investment to the people of this church. I didn't look at the price. We believe God, and God met the need. to Bishop Jackson in Little Rock. God bless you. You did a phenomenal job, sir. Brother Narvel, thank you for sharing your testimony with us. Bishop Mitchell, my dear friend, what can I say? You blessed us as always, so thank you for coming. Bishop Facy, you're home. Thank you so much for blessing our church, Bishop Facy, and may the Lord bless you. Pastor Trout, thank you for coming. Pastor Herb, thank you for coming. God bless you. Let's get our Bibles. I want to talk to you about the glory of God, the presence of the Lord. This is something the Lord has been dealing with me on ever since I came from South America. And I've been sharing it with all my friends. And yesterday we sat with Mother Taylor. She's 90 years young. And we were just fellowshipping with her, Bishop Facy and I and Pastor Hurt. We went to see her because she came up to the homegoing service. And so we got together with her yesterday evening. And she started saying the same thing that I had been saying. So Bishop Facy said, this is the same thing you were saying. And she was saying, it's amazing how people are in the church operating without the presence of God. I said, this is God. God always confirmed himself. So today I'm going to talk about the glory of God. I'm going to talk about the glory of God transform lives. And then the second phase would be everyone is chasing glory. Everyone is chasing glory. I got several main texts. I'm just giving you this up front so you can do your own study. Exodus 33, verse 18 through 23. Isaiah 6, 1 through 8. St. John 1, 14. 2 Corinthians 3, and verse 18. Now, there are some other scriptures I use to support the text because I believe that showing you the Bible in this day in which we live in is very precious. Understanding what the Bible means by glory and how God's glory transformed our lives is very important to us. Whether we realize it or not, every person is chasing or is searching for glory. Every person is searching for glory. Some chase it through success. Some chase it through relationships. Some chase glory through money. Some look for glory through things like followers and recognition on Facebook. We live in a generation that documents everything. People don't just eat food anymore. They photograph it and take pictures. People don't just travel anymore. They post what they're doing as they're traveling. They don't just experience life. They broadcast it. They want everybody to know. People are chasing glory. Why? Because deep inside every human being is this desire to matter. They're really saying, I matter too. Look at me. I matter. They're screaming, here I am. Everybody, look. I matter. It's in human nature to desire to be seen, to be significant, and to desire glory. The problem is that many people are looking for glory in the wrong places or where the place that glory don't exist. It's like trying to charge your phone by plugging it into a loaf of light bread. You are connecting to something, but it's not the right source. I just hate when I think I've charged my phone up and get it and it's still dead. Not charged to the right source. And because of that, many people are just exhausted. They're anxious. They feel insecure. And they are constantly comparing themselves to other people. 2 Corinthians chapter 2, verse 10 and verse 12. Let's read it. I'm going slow for a reason, because you need to take time to process what I'm trying to say. But we dare not make ourselves, let's read together, of the number, or compare ourselves with some that commend themselves. But they, measuring themselves by themselves and comparing themselves among themselves, not wise. People are comparing themselves to other people all day long. And let me tell you something, even in church, people are comparing themselves with other people. What does the Bible mean when it talks about the glory of God? Because once you understand God's glory, you can begin to understand why you were created, why Jesus came, why worship matters, why transformations happen, and why eternity will be so glorious. Now, I want to do this first thing, is talk about what is the glory of God. There's a text in Exodus chapter 33, verse 18 through 23. And the quick story, Moses was telling God he didn't want to go until he see his glory. He would not go without the glory of God. This is the communication. And he says, please show me your glory. Moses did not ask for more power. He did not ask for influence. He didn't ask for success. He asked for glory. Why? Because glory is the ultimate revelation of who God is. And they that know their God shall be strong. Now, when the Bible talks about glory, it is using a rich word that can be sometimes feel abstract. However, we can explain it in a few ways. The glory of God is the visible, undeniable manifestation of who God is. It is the weight, worth, beauty, holiness, power, and presence of God on display. Let's read this particular text and listen to this man of God. And he said, I beseech thee. That word beseech is an old English word, beg. Show me thy glory. Now, God is going to give him an answer that when you think of glory in the modern terms, you may think of something, but God is going to respond to this question. The glory of God in the old Hebrew word, it literally carries the idea of weight or heaviness, something that is weighty, something that is significant, something that is valuable, something that is worthy of honor. But in the New Testament, there's a different, the word glory is doxa. And we'll give you the meaning of that word, which refers to honor, splendor, majesty, and divine radiance. In other words, it comes from the word called doxology, right? Which means doxa means glory, it means honor, it means praise, it means splendor. And logos means word, speech, and expression. So doxology literally means a word of glory or an expression of praise. Now, the theological meaning is a doxology is a statement, a prayer, a hymn, a declaration that gives glory, honor, and praise to God for who he is and for what he has done. A doxology, ladies and gentlemen, is not primarily asking God for something. Rather, it is adoring God, exalting God, and ascribing glory to God. In simple language, you may say glory is what happens when God makes himself known. It is the greatness of God becoming visible. It's the greatness of God becoming recognizable. It is the greatness of God being undeniable. So when Moses encountered God on Mount Sinai, God's glory was revealed to him. Look what he says in verse, between Exodus 33 and Exodus 34, God is dealing with Moses here. And look what he read. Let's read verse number 19. The glory is the weight of God. And he said, I will make my goodness. So glory is the good, is the character of God, the goodness of God. Pass. When you see the goodness of God, that's the glory of God. Pass before thee, and I will proclaim the name of the Lord before thee, and I will be gracious to whom I'll be gracious. And I will show mercy. When Moses asked for glory, he said, his goodness, his mercy, of whom I'll show mercy. Verse 20. And he said, thou cannot see my face, for there shall no man see me and live. 21. And the Lord said, behold, there is a place by me, and thou shalt stand upon a rock. 22. And it shall come to pass when my glory pass by thee, I will put thee in a cliff of the rock. When my kabod pass by, when my weight, when my heaviness pass by, I'll cover thee with my hand while I pass by. 23. And I will take away my hand, and thou shalt see my back parts, but my face shall no man see. I would like to contend, when we get in the glory of God, experience the glory of God, it changes you. If you're looking for change, you need to experience the glory of God. I would like to contend that the glory of God can take away addictions, curses off your family, peace in your mind, deliverance in your spirit. All I need is the glory to get in the glory of God. The glory of God makes serving God sweatless. It makes it easy. It makes it joyous. The glory, the presence of God brings you into the glory of God. Ladies and gentlemen, it is giving God honor. Now, Solomon, when they dedicated the temple in 1 Kings 8, just write it down, verse 10 through 11, the ministers couldn't minister because of the tangible presence of the glory of God that filled the church. When Jesus performed miracles, he revealed his glory in St. John chapter 2 and verse 11. When God answered prayer, that's the glory of God. When Christ returned, he would come in glory for all the world to see him. Matthew 24 and verse number 30. There are four dimensions of God's glory. Number one, the glory of God is his character. When Moses asked to see the glory of God, God revealed his character. The Lord God is merciful, gracious, long-suffering, and abundant in goodness and in truth. Exodus 34 and verse 6. God's glory is not merely bright light. It is his holy character on display. Number two, glory of God's is God's presence manifested. Throughout Scripture, glory often accompanies God's presence. The cloud in the wilderness, the glory filling the tabernacle, the glory filling the temple, where God's presence is manifest, the glory is revealed. Number three, glory is the power of God's power demonstrated. When God acts in a way that only God can act, his glory is seen. The crossing of the Red Sea, the resurrection of Jesus Christ, the transformed lives, all display God's glory. Number four, glory is God's beauty and majesty displayed. Psalms 19 teaches that creation declares the glory of God. The heavens, the stars, the mountain, the ocean, and all of creation points to the greatness of their Creator. Jesus is the express image of God's glory. It's the clearest revelation of God's glory. Look at St. John chapter 1 in verse number 14. You see, God told Moses, you can't see my face and live, but because of Jesus, we're able to see the glory of God in Jesus Christ. And the Word was made flesh, and we dwelt among us, and we beheld his glory, the glory of the only begotten of the Father, full of grace and truth. Jesus was not nearly a reflection of God's glory. He is the full revelation of God's glory. Hebrews chapter 1 and verse 3. Read the Bible with me. Get it. Let's go quickly. Hebrews 3, 1 and 3. Hebrews chapter 1 and verse 3. What is that? Amen. Jesus Christ. That's why we love him. Who being the brightness of his and the express image of his and the upholding of all things by the power, by the word of his power, when he had by himself purged our sin, sat down on the right hand of majesty on high. Ladies and gentlemen, the glory of God is what we want when we come into the church. Thank God for Jesus Christ revealing the glory of God, tabernacle, carrying the glory of God. One text says we see the glory of God in the face of Jesus Christ. My God. Listen, the glory of God is the greatness of God made known. Glory is God's character, his presence, his power, his beauty on display. Glory is what God looks like when he reveals himself. This definition helps us to understand why the Bible speaks of the glory in different ways. Sometime as light, sometime as power, sometime as holiness, sometime as God's presence. All of these expressions of the same reality. God making himself known to humanity. Thank God. Listen, in the Old Testament, in Hebrew, the Hebrew word for glory is this word called kabod. It literally means weight, substance. It means heaviness, no physical heaviness. It means the importance, worth, majesty, significance. The glory of God is the weightiness of God's presence and character. Man, you want to feel and experience the glory of God. Listen, a celebrity may see

said, I'm the same yesterday, today, and forever. Trends come and go. Fashions come and go. People come and go. Celebrities come and go. But God throughout eternity would be the same. He's weighty. He's substance. He's real. He's tangible. Amen. His glory is eternal weight, and it is of great significance. You ought to give God a great big hand praise. He's not a fly-by-night. He's not light in the pants. He's not some little cheese or something. No, God is weighty. God is heavy. God has substance to it. He'll be here tomorrow. He'll be here when it's all over. When the dust settles, God will still be God, and everything else will be gone, silent or dark. The glory of God. God's glory is his character on display. When Moses asked God to show me his glory, God responded by saying, my mercy, my long-suffering are abounding. Look at Exodus 34 in verse 6. Exodus 34 in 6. See, when you walk in the love of God, people are seeing the glory of God. When you're nice, people are seeing the glory of God. When we don't act nice, they don't see God's glory. But when we walk in the word of God, they see the glory of God walking among us. Amen. But when you're doing things that not scripture, you will not be representing the glory. And we are glory carriers. Jesus created us to reflect his image and his likeness in the earth. That's why he says, you're the light of the world. Your light shine. Amen. That's the glory of God through your actions, through your deeds, through your character, through how you handle people, through what you say. It's just not a flashing light or just smoke. It's just not that. It encompasses that, but glory is much more. Look what he says in Exodus 34 and 6. And the Lord passed by before him and proclaimed, the Lord God, merciful. He was saying, show me his glory. He said, he's merciful, gracious, long-suffering, abundant in goodness and in truth. The glory of God in his character. Notice something amazing. God did not primarily reveal a light. He revealed his nature. His nature included holiness, mercy, goodness, justice, love, truth. And when you have the nature of God in you, you're going to be revealing the same thing. Glory is God's character made visible. I want to talk about brand versus character now. You know, today many people spend years building a personal brand. But a brand is what people think about you. Character is who you really are. God's glory is not divine. It's not divine marketing. It's divine reality. God never hath to pretend. He never has to exaggerate. He never has to edit himself. His glory is perfect expression of who he truly is. God is not marketing himself. God's glory is often revealed through his presence. Throughout scripture, God's glory appears as a visible manifestation. Fire by night, cloud by day, the glory filling the tabernacle, the glory filling Solomon's temple. Why? Because glory is not merely information. It's his presence. It's his presence. Now, imagine your best friend lives across town or out of town. You talk to him through video chat. You see them. You hear them. But when they finally walk into the room, that's a whole different thing. Everything changes. Presence carry a power that information cannot. Today, God's glory is God's presence becoming real among us. So God's glory is just not information, ladies and gentlemen. God's glory is his presence in the room. I want you to look at this guy named Isaiah. Isaiah, in the year Uzziah passed away, and I'm almost done. It was approximately 742 B.C., that the prophet Isaiah was transported to heaven. He saw the Lord seated on his throne, highly exalted in all his glory. His awesomeness filled the massive arena, a structure that most likely could hold more than a billion beings. Now, not was only Isaiah.

0: Isaiah astounded and overwhelmed by the Creator, but he was enamored by the mighty angels called seraphims hovering over the throne of God. From the lips of these awe-inspiring beings, Isaiah heard, "Holy, holy, holy is the Lord God Almighty." Look at Isaiah 6 and verse 3. I'm going to walk through this and we're going home. Isaiah said, we did a lot today. Amen. "And one cried." Now think about being in an arena that seats about 1 billion people. And it's filled with these beings hovering the throne of God. And they were crying, "Holy, holy, holy is the Lord of hosts, the captain of the..."
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1: Jesus said, "Suffer the little children to come unto me, for such is the kingdom of heaven." And when children come up and stand here in awe and wonder, it is the kind of awe and wonder we ought to be having for God. I know our old-fashioned sanctified selves thinks that's rude. But I believe that children have a special connection to the spirit realm. And that little baby was standing there and he was just looking at his mama singing. And there was awe and wonder in his face. It's okay. We ain't living by these rules, y'all, these traditions and all this. Let the babies come. Hallelujah. The Lord wants to speak to us this morning on the God who keeps us. The God who keeps us. We are at the very beginning of our Lenten season. Matter of fact, this is the second Sunday of Lent. And in our call to join Christ in his fasting and prayer, we know that there is a Jerusalem on the other side of this willfully obligatory. That's a word that means something we may not really want to do, but we must do it. Something we may not want to do, but we must do it. And we don't do it out of obligation, but because we are called by God in this season, in this time, to fast and pray. Now, if you don't feel like God is calling you to fast and pray, then don't do it. We are called to join Christ for 40 days in the same way he spent his 40 days in the desert, in the same way Moses spent 40 days receiving the law, in the same way Noah spent those 40 days on the ark during the flood, in the same way the Israelites spent 40 years wandering in the wilderness. To find oneself on the other side of the wilderness is to find oneself back where God was leading you in the first place by his grace. Beloved, this is why I say giving up chocolates or soda, that doesn't quite cut it for Lent. Unless that chocolate or soda is drawing you away from God. The story of Israel themselves in bondage, longing to get back to Jerusalem after years and years of turning away from God in their humanness and frailty. God accepted them back, breaking God's heart once again and God taking them back over and over again. And we are called to observe a holy Lent to come face to face with our humanness and our frailties and our sin, our rebellion against God, and to recognize how God keeps taking us back over and over and over again. Sins that we may not be aware of or not meaning to commit, and sins that we deliberately commit. Sins of omission and sins of commission. But to remember that without God, we can't not only do nothing, but we are nothing. Without drawing on God, from whence our help cometh, we do not get to our Jerusalem. The onus is on us, though, to trust and obey. To allow ourselves to not just be convicted, but to humble ourselves and yield to the conviction with deep contrition and repentance. What is this word, contrition? According to International Bible Encyclopedia, a contrite heart is one that which it is one in which the natural pride and self-sufficiency have been completely humbled by the consciousness of guilt. The Hebrew and Greek words often translate contrite actually means crushed, crippled, or broken. In the psalm, it says the sacrifice that God loves is a broken spirit, a broken and contrite heart, a heart crushed because of the sin, the rebellion against God. When contrite modifies heart, we get the picture of a conscience that is crushed by the weight of its own guilt. When a human spirit stops justifying its wrong choices, awakens to the depths of its depravity, and humbly accepts God's righteousness, condemnation of sin and contrition is present. A contrite heart offers no excuses, shifts no blames. It fully agrees with God about how evil it is. Agrees with God about sin. Do you agree with God about sin? Do you really know what sin is? A contrite heart throws itself upon the mercy of God, knowing that it deserves nothing but righteous wrath. Isaiah 6:5 and Psalms 41:4 will confirm that. This leads one to confession and repentance, and it moves God's heart to forgiveness and the showering of his grace upon us, restoration. Lent is a season of sincere, deep sorrow for sin, characterized by a broken spirit, a broken spirit. Blessed are those who are poor in spirit, for they shall see God. Poor in spirit. Do you understand your spiritual poverty? Do you realize that you are not there with God as much as you think you are, and how much I myself am reminded of that through my attitude, through my worries, through my fears, through my doubts sometimes, through my even thinking and my words. I get reminded that I have a deep need for God. That without him, my spirit is impoverished. I break myself. I break myself. I have a broken spirit, and I come to God in the deepest of humility, seeking his mercy, his grace, and his forgiveness. By the way, I just want to remind you, James said, he who says they are without sin is a liar. This is to desire God deeper, to go deeper with him. Y'all, I'm not saying this braggedly because I feel like at first I was trying to rebel against what God was doing in my life. But I've been being still. I've learned to enjoy solitude. I've learned to enjoy silence. I've learned to just sit, listen. Not always talking, but just being still and being present with him. I feel like he's taking me deeper. I want you to understand that as you grow closer to God, it's not leveling you up. That's a world thing. When you go deeper with God, it's a downward departure. you lose all of yourself. Jesus came down. He left heaven, left all the comforts of heaven, laid his deity, sat it on the shelf, and became a God-man, a human. Downward departure. We like levels. We want to go higher. Let me tell you, if we want to go higher in him, then go low. Die. Die to yourself. Go low. And then he'll raise you up. Have a deeper desire to abide in him, with him, and be his and his alone. Desire the Creator and not the created things. Lent is a reminder as we journey to the cross of Christ, the sacrifice that was made for us to have this privilege of forgiveness of sin, salvation, redemption, and sanctification, which leads to transformation, being made like him. My hope and prayer is that you will read your devotionals this year with your families, that you will not just pray, but allow yourself to be convicted in your time spent with God, and that you would be open for him to transform you and shape you and mold you into the image of his Son, our Savior, the Lord Jesus the Christ. Joel 2:13 says, "Rend your heart and not your garments. Return to the Lord your God, for he is gracious and compassionate." See, back in the day, in the Bible days, they would tear their clothing. When they were grieving over their sin or grieving over a condition that they found themselves in, they would tear their garments and they would cover themselves in sackcloth and ashes. And sit in deep contrition. Matter of fact, in one kingdom, a pagan king even put sackcloth on the animals. But God is saying, "I don't want you to tear your clothes, tear your heart." Y'all, we're too externally focused. God is internal, and he's internally focused. Check the inside. Am I really his? Do I really belong to him? Or do I belong to another? Is my heart really towards him? What is my heart really desiring? Who is my heart really desiring? Sometimes you'll find it's you. Our text today comes from Psalms 121. It's a familiar psalm. It is titled A Song of Ascent, which means this was being sung on their journey going up to the temple in Jerusalem, because Jerusalem sat on the top of a hill. Psalms 121 reads, "I will lift up my eyes to the hills. From whence comes my help? My help comes from the Lord who made heaven and earth. He will not allow your foot to be moved. He who keeps you will not slumber. Behold, he who keeps Israel shall neither slumber nor sleep. The Lord is your keeper. The Lord is your shade at your right hand. The sun shall not strike you by day, nor the moon by night. The Lord shall preserve you from all evil. He shall preserve your soul. The Lord shall preserve your going out and your coming in from this time forth and even forevermore." God bless the reading, the hearing, and the obedience to his word. Psalms 121 is a vivid description of a God who is active on behalf of his people. The people stumble and trip. The Lord keeps them from falling. The people snooze and fall asleep from exhaustion. The Lord does not slumber, but is always wide awake. The people are oblivious to coming trouble and attack. The Lord protects and shelters them, though they are not cognizant of his protection. These are immensely comforting words for a people who can feel forgotten, who wonder if God is aware. God, do you see me? Do you see what I'm going through? Especially in times like we're in right now, a people who find themselves in constant need of help, people like you and me. Why does the psalmist look to the hills? It may depend on which hills are in view. And this is actually a much debated question about this psalm. There are three common but not unrelated suggestions. There are the hills on the way to Jerusalem. Psalms 121 is a pilgrim psalm, and the psalmist is traveling to Jerusalem from other parts of Israel. Some suggest this was an anxious look to the hills, looking for danger and threats from often present robbers and gangs and animals. There are mountains to traverse. They sometimes signal danger. Mountains were sparsely populated, desolate regions where wild animals lurked. Unsavory people lurked there too, waiting to relieve passersby of what might be in their pockets. The parable of the Good Samaritan reflects the potential danger. If these are the mountains in view, the psalmist lifts his eyes to the dangers he must navigate and wonders, where am I going to find help? Others suggest the hills around Jerusalem, around Mount Zion, where the Lord's temple was. Another song of ascent talks about these mountains in Psalms 125:2. Those who trust in Yahweh are like Mount Zion, which cannot be shaken but endures forever. As the mountains surround Jerusalem, so Yahweh surrounds his people both now and forever. In this case, the psalmist lifts his eyes to the hills and finds comfort in the place from which help would come. Some suggest this was a consideration of the high places where the idolaters set their altars, the Baal worshiper had their Asher poles, and the temples of pagan gods, the hills where the gods live. We only need to think about Mount Olympus, the home of the Greek gods, to imagine this scenario. For ancient New Easterners, the mountains were where gods lived. It's not insignificant that Yahweh himself dwells on Mount Zion. Israel's idolatrous neighbors worshiped a pantheon of gods. That means they worshiped a whole lot of gods, whose earthly abodes were in the mountains. These gods made the sun shine, rain fall, and crops grow, so they thought. People depended on the gods for their lives and livelihood. Our psalmist says, I lift up my eyes to the hills, that place where the gods live, and maybe he asks, where am I going to find help for my journey? Which God is going to help me? It's a question too many often ask as well, whether you realize it or not. Which God will comfort me in my disappointment? Shopping, food, alcohol, drugs? Which God will satisfy my loneliness, sex, relationship, having children? Which God will make me happy? Money, success, fun, power? Which God will fix my marriage, make my kids turn out right, or give me a fulfilling occupation, a better job, a private school, a college degree? Which God is going to help me? We are on a difficult journey and we need help. All of these gods, many and many others, offer it, but it's always temporary at best and harmful at worst. Which God is going to help me? The psalmist quickly answers his own question. My help comes from Yahweh, the one who made heaven and earth. All that I just talked about, that's good content, but it's not the context. Yet the question we must pose to ourselves, given this reality, is why do we not trust God to be able to do what he not only says he will do, but what he has promised he will do, and what he has already done? He's not like man that he can lie. Why do we not, or why have we not been able to trust his almightiness like this psalmist? From whence, from where does my help come from? Listen, y'all, it's a rhetorical question. What he said is, I look to the hills. I'm looking around and I see the hills. But he doesn't say my help comes from the hills. He says, I look to the hills. Then he asks a rhetorical question. Where does my help come from? And then he answers the question himself. My help comes from the Lord, the sovereign God, the only God who created the heavens and the earth. Listen, maybe King David, who is said to be the author of this psalm, maybe David, now king, is remembering when he was running from a mad king in those same hills that was trying to kill him, being kept in the cleft of the rocks, going around the side of the mountain as Saul and his army were circling the other side. Maybe he remembered how God kept him and protected him and delivered him. Yet in contrast to any danger looming or pagan religion practiced in the hills, his eyes are focused on the Lord. His help comes from the Lord. Van Gierman, who is a theologian, said the sole source of help comes from Yahweh, who as creator has unlimited power. Boyce says what he is telling us is that his gaze did not stop when he looked upward to the hills, but that he looked beyond them to God who made the mountain. The city of God and the temple are to be desired in the mountains upon which they rest are to be remembered, but not from them does help come to distressed souls. Zion's a good place to be. It's a good place to be taught. It's a good place to come and have fellowship. A good place to come and meet with God. But your help don't come from Zion. Your help comes from the Lord. Now, God may use Zion, but your help still came from the Lord. The author of Psalms 121 goes on to describe Yahweh, the God who keeps us. He's the creator of heaven and earth. Look at that, y'all. That's amazing. He created the heavens and the earth. How in the world do we believe he ain't got the power to deal with our stuff? Come on, y'all. Have y'all ever thought about that? You doubting the one who created you. You doubting the one who gave you everything you have. You doubting the one who created the heavens and the earth. Why would we ever doubt God's ability to meet us in our difficulty and to give us what we need? I didn't say what we want. I said what we need. Matter of fact, he knows more about what we need than we know. A lot of times we're praying amiss, praying for stuff we want. And the stuff we're praying for, probably if we got it, it would send us off. And we wouldn't honor God with it. And then there comes a time, y'all, like in my life, if I had what I had now, I'd be on my way to hell for real. But he had to transform my life first. He had to get me ready so that when he gave it to me, I would use it the right way. I would honor him with it. I wouldn't use it for... I prayed for stuff. I really did. I prayed to have a house. I prayed to have a family. I prayed that one day that my life would honor God. But I didn't live like what I was praying. And I didn't live for what I was praying for. So he couldn't give me that, not in the state I was in. I would have misused the pulpit. I would have misused the house. I would have misused the money. I'd have See, one thing about us is that if we can't be honest, then we can never really get to God, and God can't ever really get to us. I have to be honest about me and who I am and my condition and my thinking. God, I'm not there yet. God, I'm trying to get there. God, I need your help. God, help me to stop trying and help me to just simply surrender. Because as much as we like to try, we ain't got enough try in us to do what God or to be what God is calling us to be. And only by his power, only by his presence can we ever be that. God is the one who created everything, and guess what? He won't let our foot be moved. He won't let our foot be moved. He will not allow your foot to be moved. He who keeps you will not slumber. Behold, he who keeps Israel shall never slumber nor sleep. God would help his people by establishing them in a firm place, allowing them to stand. What do you stand on? What do you stand on? Do you stand on the word of God? Do you stand on the promises of God? Do you stand on the redemption that God has given you? Do you stand on salvation? Do you stand? What do you stand on? Because maybe what you're standing on is why you're always tipping over. And still, he does not let you fall. I'll let that sink in. God would help his people by establishing them in a firm place, allowing them to stand and not allowing their foot to be moved. He will not let you get caught up in the tricks and traps and schemes of the enemy. You've seen the traps in the movies. Y'all seen when people are walking through the jungle or whatever, and there's a rope that's hidden by leaves, and it's in a circle, and they walk in and they step in the rope, and all of a sudden they find themselves hanging upside down by the ankles. Yeah, that's what this is talking about. He won't let you get caught. Remember in Psalms 91, he said, surely he will save you from the fowler's snare. God is actively watching over us, keeping us, protecting us, providing for us. Well, Pastor, then why did I get caught in that trap? Because you didn't listen. You went the other way. He's not going to make you go the way that he's telling you to go. We have choice. We choose to follow him or not. And if you don't follow him, you can't blame him for where you end up. God is actively watching over us, keeping us, protecting us, providing for us. He knows better than we do. He's an active God. Can you see the end from the beginning and the beginning from the end and everything in between all at the same time? In these verses, the people of God aren't to manufacture opportunities to bolster their own forms of self-protection. The job of the people of God in light of God's awareness and activity and advocacy is simple. Look to him, depend deeply upon him and him alone. So often we live with fear because we're looking elsewhere for our help, and we don't actually believe that God has it all under control. God loves us. He understands what we face, and he wants us to be confident that he will be an able and faithful helper. Sometimes if we are honest, it's because we did not listen to him, and we went the other way. We got caught in the trap, that sin, that bad relationship, that trouble. And yet, if you look over your life, even when you were disobedient and in the trap, he delivered you from the fowler's snare. He remained faithful. He is the God who keeps us. Theologically, we can express God's care as providence, which includes God's guidance of natural world and of our everyday lives. The term providence comes from the Latin word Deus providio, a translation of the phrase in Genesis 22:14, Yahweh Jireh, the Lord will provide. In that story, faithful Abraham is willing to sacrifice his promised son to God, but God provides a ram instead. In verse 3, we read the first of six times in which the psalm affirmed that God keeps us is our and is our tireless keeper. In verses 1 and 2, they used help twice. You could say that the word keep and its versions tie together all the Psalms' affirmations about God's care. God is our creator, but he is also our keeper, our sustainer. God always sustains what he creates. He doesn't just create and then fling it out there and say, okay, go for it. He sustains us. He keeps us if we let him. We think of keeping as possessing. Remember, as kids, we used to say, finders, keepers, losers, weepers. When we find something that we thought was wonderful, that someone had lost, I also think of keep as reliability, as in to keep promise or to keep something in mind. Of course, the expression to keep awake, it just means to remain alert. Yes, but it also means he keeps us alert. He doesn't just keep us awake. He keeps us alert. He preserves us. He keeps us safe. He keeps us from dangers, seen and unseen. He keeps us in a simultaneous active and passive sense. In the passive sense, God keeps us as a valuable possession. Actively, God also watches out for us, keeps us steady in difficult situations, and God does not fall asleep while watching out for us. He will not let your foot be moved. He who keeps you will not slumber. See, the other gods, they were always sleeping. I remember when the prophet was battling the prophets of Baal, and I always say he must have been a brother because he was talking. It's talking cash. He said, cry out a little louder. Maybe your God's asleep. Our God never slumbers or sleeps. While we're sleeping at night in our beds, he's awake watching over us. He watches over us day and night. He never slumbers or sleeps. Questions. Who or what do you think is keeping you? What's keeping you safe? What's going to keep you or has kept you from bitterness and self-pity? What keeps you from sin and helps you to resist the temptation to sin? It is only one answer. We are all kept by God. Through the work of Christ's cross, as we are powered by his spirit. If you descend into self-pity, which is satanic, it's because you're not focusing your eyes on God and you're not abiding by the word of God or the spirit of God. You're abiding by your own spirit and your own need. If you're in bitterness, yes, things have happened. But God is keeping you in the midst of your bitterness. If you would just focus your eyes on him and take your eyes off the bitterness, take your eyes off the one who did whatever they did and put your eyes on God, He will keep you. He will keep you from bitterness, so a bitter root doesn't grow up in you. And now you're mean-spirited, and the Spirit of God can't abide in you because you got another spirit in you. We're kept by God through the work of Christ's cross and through his resurrection power. We are powered by the Holy Spirit. You have no idea how much evil he is holding back right now. How he's keeping us right now until we come fully. Because if he unleashed what's coming right now, there'd be a lot of folks who wouldn't stay in him. They'd leave him to try to save their own lives. So he's trying to establish us. He loves us, and he doesn't want to lose us in the flood of evil that's coming, and in the flood of degradation and perversions and all the things that are coming into this world. We see a sample of it, but that ain't it yet. And he's trying to preserve us. He's trying to get us to come into the ark of safety. The days of Noah, God said, the world is so evil. Let me take this family that honors me and put them in an ark. Let me take these people who honor me and bring them into me, unto me, so that they are in the ark of safety. So whatever's getting ready to happen can't do them no harm. That doesn't mean we won't feel pain. That doesn't mean that we can't become depressed, or things will happen that will be out of our control and stuff. But what that means is that I have the blessed assurance that God is keeping me in the midst of it, and that I have to walk and work through it. But he is with me. And he has given me the power to walk and to work through it. So I don't get stuck in it. If you're human, you're going to experience some depression sometimes. That's just a fact. Now, there's clinical depression, and then there's other forms of depression. The clinical depression, go seek help. God is with you. He's keeping you, and he gave you psychologists and psychiatrists, and he gave you physical doctors to heal your physical ailments. He gave you mind doctors to heal you. Healing comes in all different forms and ways, and he uses people, because healing happens in community. You can't heal in isolation. Healing happens in community. As deeply as we can hurt each other, so we can heal each other. He's trying to get us to come to him so that he can truly be our refuge and our fortress. And not just in times of trouble. Y'all, when things are going well is when you're in the most trouble. Because it's when you actually take your eyes off of him. When things are going well, you don't pray like you do when things are going bad. When things are going well, you become inconsistent in your attendance to church and other things, because you're always spending your money going on vacations and going places and doing things and enjoying. I'm not saying anything wrong with you enjoying life and all that stuff. Don't say pastor said we shouldn't go on vacation. No, I didn't say that. What I'm saying is, when things are going well, check in with God to see where he wants you, what he wants you to do with the blessings that he has given you. That's what I'm saying. He wants to be our fortress. He wants to be our refuge. Yea, though I walk through the valley of the shadow of death, I fear no evil. Why? Because I know that things are going to work out for my good. Why? Because I know it's really not going to be that bad. It's none of those. It says, because I am with you. It has nothing to do with all things work to the good of those who. That doesn't happen unless he's with us. Because he is with me, all things work to the good of those. Because he is with me, it doesn't turn out as bad as it could have been. Because he is with me, it may harm my body, but it can't touch my soul. Because he is with me. See, I need to believe the scriptures. I need to read the scriptures. I need to internalize the scriptures. But it's not the words that save me. It's he who is embodied in the words that save me. These scriptures aren't incantations and secret chants that you can just speak. These scriptures embody the very life and spirit of God. And guess what? This Christian life isn't about showing up for church, singing in the choir, ushering, doing ministries, preaching, teaching, all that. This life is about embodying Christ. I embody him, and then he animates me, and he gets me to, he moves me to a place where I'm in the pulpit, or he moves me to the place where I'm ushering, or he moves me to the place where I'm, but I'm doing ministry for him, and I'm embodying him. That's why I gotta die. I can't embody two people. If I'm embodying me, then he can't live. He's not going to force you. The Holy Spirit won't make you. The Holy Spirit will wait for you to surrender to him. So if I want me, and here's the thing, y'all, I want y'all to hear me on this. God doesn't always come in like a flood to turn you to him. Most of the time when God sent armies to take over Israel or to enslave them, he basically gave Israel what they asked for, what they wanted. They wanted to be like other nations, so he let other nations take over them so they could see what it's like to be like other nations. When God is pulling on you and trying to get you and you keep refusing him, he will turn you over to yourself. I'm a witness. I know about being turned over to myself, and it's frightening. But the grace of God says all you got to do is cry out to me. Tell me. Not that you're sorry. God, I'm sorry. Please rescue me. I won't ever do it again if you... No. I need deep contrition. I need deep sorrowing of heart. I need to know that now you see and now that you want me and that you don't want you, you want me. And then he's there. Nobody is lost forever unless they choose that. Now, having said that, there is a day and an hour coming where the door will be permanently shut. And it doesn't matter how much you cry out. I'm just saying what the word says. I mean, God might change his mind. I don't know, but I wouldn't take the chance. You know, I used to gamble. I ain't gambling with God. I used to roll the dice, and I was pretty good at it. I won money doing that, but I ain't gambling with God. I ain't rolling the dice with him. He says, because I'm with you, because he's with me, I'm your fortress, I'm your refuge. I'm the one where your help comes from. Note in the Psalms, this song of ascent as a pilgrim through the barren, dangerous land, the psalmist barely mentions or focuses on the danger. He is more focused on the one who is sovereign over the danger. The one who has learned, this psalmist has learned to depend on the one who is faithful and almighty, and his heart and mind are fixed on the Lord, who is very present help, the one who preserves our souls. He goes on to say, the Lord is your shade at your right hand. When the sun is beating down on you, when the journey gets rough and it gets hot and it seems like you're not going to make it, he just puts his hand over you and he's your shade. The sun shall not strike you by day, nor the moon by night. You won't be sunstroked or moonstroked. The Lord shall preserve you from all evil. He shall preserve your soul. He shall preserve your soul. He shall preserve your soul. I'm telling y'all, you gotta understand this, y'all. We have to protect our soul. We're so busy trying to protect our bodies, our minds, but if you protect your soul, the Lord shall preserve your going out and your coming in from this time forth and evermore. Question, what controls your heart? Who controls your heart? See, the world says the heart is the control center of one's life, and there's nothing anyone can do about that. We want what we want. And we want what the heart wants. God says, give me your heart so your life can be controlled by me. See, when we say we ask God to come into our heart, that sounds a little trite, doesn't it? I ask God to come into, but what it's saying is, I ask God to take my heart and make it his. I ask God to take my heart and to make it his. To take the control center of my life and take control of it and guide me in all my ways. That's what we're saying. We ask Jesus to come into our heart, but it's not just asking him and feeling good because I prayed a so-called sinner's prayer and asked him to come into my heart. It's deeper than that. I need him to control my heart. I need him to sit on the throne of my heart. I need my heart altered towards him through deep contrition, a crushing and a sorrowing. And sometimes and often I need a new heart, a transplant that is pliable. My heart's too stony and he needs to crush it to dust. And then replace it with a pliable heart. God says, give me your heart and let me fill it with myself. I will lead you in the ways of righteousness and holiness. I will fill you with my peace and my joy. Oh, I hear you, Pastor, but I'm reading my Bible. I'm praying. I'm coming to church and Bible study. I'm even serving in ministry. I'm honoring God with my life, and yet I'm still struggling, and I'm disturbed, and in spite of doing all these things, some things in my life still ain't right. Sometimes things seem to get even worse. I want to say to you, it's really good you're doing those things, and you should continue to do your spiritual disciplines. But I have a question for you. Jesus told the Pharisees in John 5:39-40, you study the scriptures diligently because you think in them you have eternal life. These are the very scriptures that testify to me. Yet you refuse to come to me to have life. You study and pray and do all the things, but have you come to him? Have you given your life over to him so that you can have life? His life. He said, my yoke is easy and my burden is light. That is, if you yoked up with me, come to me and I will give you rest. You're doing these things, but in your heart, but is your heart altered truly towards me? Or is it still fixated on yourself and what you feel, think, and want? Have you come to him? Have you given yourself fully to him so that he controls your life by the powering and the willing and working of his spirit that lives in you? Are you his, or do you belong to another, namely yourself? Your attitudes and your behaviors will betray you, and your pride will expose your heart. Have you given him not just the things, but the trouble, the suffering, the desire to be his? Have you given him your pride and your self-serving self? Have you given that over to him? Have you stopped trying and simply surrendered? Have you come to him? Have you come to the place where you can truly and assuredly say, Lord, there is nothing or no one else but you. I desire to live for you and you alone, and there's nothing else. Are you awed by God? Are you awed by the wonder of God? When you pray, are you awed by him? Are you awed by his wonder? Or do you just pray weary prayers? Prayers that have no power because you're not really believing. You're hoping he'll hear you, but you're not sure he's listening. Do you feel his presence? Do you like being in his presence? Or do you run from his presence because you love what you do more than you love sitting with him? Listen, he's not going to make you. He wants you to come willingly to him. You honor him doing things, but your heart is far from him. Because even when you're doing those things, what's your motive? What's your motive? Are you glorifying him? Or are you glorifying you? Why do you do what you do? To get something out of it for

0: But that's not what he's given me, because it's too serious and it's too crucial for your life. Churches with their lights and stages now, there ain't even an altar or pulpit no more. Flashing lights and stages and feel-good messages and sending folks straight to hell. I don't want to be part of that, because that's not the church of our Lord and Savior Jesus the Christ. He spoke very plainly, and he spoke very directly. And my questions are to get you to think, not to condemn you, not to make you feel bad. This message isn't even saying do better, because you can't do better. This message is to say, come to Jesus. Look to him. Quit looking at the things he created and look at the Creator for all your help, for your life, for life. And he will give you his life, which is eternal. God bless you.
1: Hallelujah. Hallelujah.
0: There are churches and pastors that refuse to preach about suffering because they're afraid they're going to offend people. There are churches and pastors who even refuse to talk about sin because they're afraid they're going to offend people. I want you to feel good about God, not yourselves. And I can't care if I hurt your feelings or not. Jesus offended a lot of people, but he cared about them and he cared for their souls. Come to Jesus, y'all. Turn your life. I'm telling you, I know how it is. I wasn't always like this. I didn't always think this way. I didn't always talk this way. I didn't always live this way. But I love it. And I love him. And I love what he's doing in my life. And I'm not an anomaly. What he's done for me, he'll do for you. He'll do for you. He'll do for you. He'll do for anybody in this place if you just say, I want to be yours. I surrender my life, and then make that real. And then live into his reality. He'll keep you. He'll bless your life. And guess what? You'll win even when it looks like you lose it. Because his victories are sure. Come to Jesus. Come to Jesus. Hallelujah. Jesus said, suffer the little children to come unto me, for such is the kingdom of heaven. And when children come up and stand here in awe and wonder, it is the kind of awe and wonder we ought to be having for God. I know our old-fashioned sanctified selves thinks that's rude. But I believe that children have a special connection to the spirit realm. And that little baby was standing there and he was just looking at his mama singing. And there was awe and wonder in his face. It's okay. We ain't living by these rules, y'all, these traditions and all this.

0: Let the babies come. Hallelujah. The Lord wants to speak to us this morning on the God who keeps us. The God who keeps us. We are at the very beginning of our Lenten season. Matter of fact, this is the second Sunday of Lent. And in our call to join Christ in his fasting and prayer, we know that there is a Jerusalem on the up.
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That's how you made it. 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

0: I want the spirit to come down. How many of y'all clean inside? 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
5: 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But first, North Star Stories reporter, San Holston, with some of the stories that made the headlines this week.
6: A Minnesota Marine is declared dead after days of search missions off the coast of Southern California. U.S. Marine officials identify the missing Marine as 21-year-old Lance Corporal Armando Ortiz Canseco. He disappeared on June 25th from the USS Anchorage during training exercises. Officials say the search spanned about 2,400 square miles over 2 days, with ship and aircraft support from the Navy, Marines, Coast Guard, and Air Force. Officials are still investigating. Lance Corporal Canseco was declared dead on June 27th. 13th Marine Expeditionary Unit Commanding Officer Richard Alvarez extended his deepest condolences to the family and loved ones. Minnesota's hotels, resorts, restaurants, and tourism businesses are heading into summer with a grim financial outlook. A new survey by the Minneapolis Federal Reserve finds more than half of hospitality businesses reported lower revenue and profits compared with last spring. Many say customers are getting more price-sensitive, while food, supply, and operating costs keep climbing. The Fed says most businesses are still hiring for summer, but their six-month outlook is more pessimistic than optimistic. Some new laws to watch out for take effect on July 1st. Minnesota school districts have to start developing anonymous threat reporting systems with policies that will give students, families, and staff guidelines and tools to report dangerous or threatening activity. Meanwhile, law enforcement will have to alert teacher licensing boards when a teacher is charged with certain serious crimes. Social media platforms will now have to show users a mental health warning each time they log on and link to resources including the 988 National Suicide and Crisis Lifeline. Minnesota is also putting nearly $48 million into public safety, including Capitol and courthouse security, and monitoring threats against judges and court staff. When a Native American child enters foster care, the question isn't only where the child will sleep, it's whether family and cultural identity will remain part of the child's life. Minnesota just opened its 6th specialized court for child welfare cases involving Native American children and families. Dakota County, just south of the metro, is the latest to open an Indian Child Welfare Act court. The specialized court brings judges, county social workers, and tribal representatives together earlier, so relatives and tribal connections are primary considerations for the child's placement. According to Dakota County Children and Family Services Director Nikki Conway,
7: it helps ensure that tribal voices, culture, and community connections are not simply an afterthought, but a central part of the conversation from the beginning.
6: The Indian Child Welfare Act, or ICWA, is the federal law designed to keep Native children connected to their families and tribes during foster care and adoption cases. The U.S. Supreme Court upheld the act in 2023. Dakota County's ICWA court is the 6th in Minnesota and one of 25 such courts across the U.S. A deadly crash near Grand Rapids is adding new urgency to calls for safety changes on Highway 169. Two drivers died in a head-on crash outside of Grand Rapids, about 80 miles northwest of Duluth. Now, a Change.org petition is urging MnDOT to add a dedicated turn lane on Highway 69 between Walmart and Harristown Road. The person who started the petition says drivers trying to turn there can be forced to slow or stop in a high-speed traffic lane. The petition gained hundreds of signatures in less than a day. Minnesota is seeing a sharp jump in deadly motorcycle crashes this year. 32 motorcyclists have died in fatal accidents as of June 18th, compared with 14 at the same time last year. Carver County Sheriff's Lieutenant Tyler Stahn says his county experienced its first motorcycle fatality this month, and he says riders and drivers both need to pay attention.
8: Especially with motorcycles being allowed to do what's called lane splitting now, where at low speeds, at stoplights, they're allowed to move between other cars. It can increase the risk to them.
6: The lane splitting law went into effect last year. It allows lane splitting up to 25 miles an hour and no more than 15 over surrounding traffic. State public safety officials have not linked the new law to the spike, but officials say both riders and drivers need to look twice. A flesh-eating parasite is prompting Minnesota to tighten its pet import rules. State animal health officials are now restricting dogs and cats coming from parts of Texas and New Mexico after cases of New World screwworm showed up in the Southwest. State health officials warn New World screwworm can infect livestock, pets, wildlife, and even people. The New World screwworm is a fly larva that burrows into small skin lesions on animals and eats the skin tissue. Dogs and cats from affected areas outside of Minnesota are subject to stricter import requirements, including 5 days in quarantine, along with a veterinary inspection and vaccination records. For North Star Stories, I'm Zan Holston.
5: Earlier this spring, the U.S. Forest Service announced plans to close dozens of research facilities nationwide to cut costs and bring professionals closer to the lands and communities they manage.
4: For some educators, scientists, and researchers, those facilities serve not only as research sites, but also as inspiration for the next generation of scientists. Reporter Maya Hecht has the story.
9: The Grand Rapids Station is situated strategically near the ecosystem it manages, where it also serves as a community resource. Each year, dozens of elementary and college students, educators, and early career professionals visit the site.
10: I come from, an area that you would consider socioeconomically disadvantaged, if you want to use a buzzword. Honestly, I didn't really grow up around many people that were professionals, and so I didn't really have a solid role model for my career path growing up.
9: Meadow Caulfield was formerly a college educator at Minnesota North Itasca in Grand Rapids. According to a report by AMPR's member station, KAXE, the research station slated for closure rents an office space at the college at no cost.
10: When I look back at my education, there are a few key instructors or teachers that really made a difference in the trajectory of my life.
9: While teaching at Minnesota North Itasca, formerly Itasca Community College, Meadow took her students to the Marcel Experimental Forest at the beginning of each semester. You may hear the forest referred to as Spruce in this story because of a popular experiment for visitors. North Star Stories covered the Spruce Climate Experiment in detail in April.
10: The Marcel Experimental Forest was one of those areas that gave students a chance to see actual research on the ground.
11: Really neat.
10: Helps build really connection.
11: You don't see it a lot.
12: It's cool to see just how big their paws are.
9: For students in rural Minnesota, opportunities to interact with working scientists can be rare.
10: So there's always these little moments of opportunity or awakening that students have. You never know where that's going to come from. So that inspiration can come from people like Randy Kolka or the other scientists that work at Spruce or other experimental forests.
9: A few years ago, that moment of inspiration struck then undergraduate student Bella Garyok in an earth sciences class at McAllister College in St. Paul.
13: I remember my professor mentioned that there was this huge climate experiment right in our backyard in the Twin Cities. It was in northern Minnesota, called the Spruce Project.
9: After the class, Garyok approached her professor and asked whether she thought she may be able to participate in the research as a student.
13: And she said it hadn't been done before, but I might as well ask because the worst they can say is no. I got connected with Dr. Randy Kolka, and he was looking for a student to look at mercury emissions from soils.
9: Now a Fulbright alumni and graduate of Yale School of the Environment, Garriott credits her trajectory to that turning point, years ago, coming across emerging science housed at the Grand Rapids Research Station. When she heard the news that it was up for closure, Garriott said,
13: I think when people get bad news like that, your mind has these little visual flashbacks to what reminds you of that news. So I was just imagining when I went up to Grand Rapids to visit the sites for the first time. It's a very charismatic project. It's beautiful. It's in the woods. It's sort of far away from everything.
9: The Grand Rapids office supports projects related to timber products, wildfire, and, among others, climate modeling, including one of the longest-running peatland research programs in the world.
13: I think all of that just came back to me, remembering all those things.
9: During a budget hearing earlier this year, Congressman Josh Harder pressed USFS Chief Tom Schultz on what would happen if Congress moves forward with funding cuts.
14: If enacted,
15: if the budget were enacted, there would be a reduction, yes.
14: Of 800 scientists.
15: I don't know what the number is exactly, but R&D is zeroed out in the budget. That's correct.
14: Tell me what would happen to those research and prevention functions.
15: Right. So what that would do is that would shift either, like I mentioned, the private sector to the universities. Those researchers most likely would go work in the private sector or work with the
14: state. Where's the money to pay them?
15: Well, it would, the states would step up, like we talked before, about some of those programs, whether it would be a university or
9: a U.S. Forest Service fact sheet says it is a myth that research activities will stop if some facilities close. However, some researchers disagree, saying closing nearby laboratories could terminate some long-term studies and make others more difficult to maintain, according to multiple media outlets.
13: And if you put a pause in that data as it's being collected, analyzed, published, you now have a gap that people are going to be able to ask questions about later. And questions are a really important part of science. And this just imposes a huge blank space, especially when our environment is changing so much in this particular period of time.
9: Grand Rapids-based researchers are still waiting for details about staffing and relocation. In the meantime, former students like Garriott are speaking up with the next generation of scientists in mind.
13: I'm not going to stop publishing. I'm not going to stop doing my research. I think young scientists are incredibly motivated, and I'm not the only person who's not going to stop.
9: This is Maya Hecht reporting for North Star Stories.
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16: 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I'm Brett Ahmet.
5: And I'm Victor Palomino.
16: For many students in the state, one way into science careers is through STEM, which stands for Science, Technology, Engineering, and Mathematics. This interdisciplinary approach to learning focuses on real-world problem-solving, critical thinking, and innovation.
5: To learn more about STEM's education, we are joined now by Emily Seed, Director of the Minnesota STEM Ecosystem, a statewide cross-sector network that works to close STEM opportunity gaps by connecting classroom learning with out-of-school activities and regional workforce needs. Emily, thank you for joining us.
18: Thank you for having me.
5: First of all, can you tell us what are the examples of STEM activities for youth people in Minnesota?
18: There are so many. When we think about STEM career pathways, I think we need to think broadly and include career and technical education and talk about how do we integrate those career and technical student organizations into the classroom. They drive hands-on learning and link it to industry and leadership development. It's also key to think about robotics and our robust after-school activities Minnesota's largest robotics provider, and one of our great learning partners is High Tech Kids. We've got two computer science and AI conferences coming up in August. We're working with the Engineering and Applied Manufacturing Center of Excellence. They got themselves into a pilot program where only New York and Minnesota are part of it. It is new curriculum developed by Micron to introduce microelectronics and semiconductors into the classroom. Those are just a few examples. I got more.
19: Those are really exciting examples, and I was going to ask you about the microprocessors. But before that, this is kind of like a question that we are introducing pretty much in all our interviews. It's like how artificial intelligence is being applied into these sectors for students and also for the teachers.
18: Well, I think there's a couple things we need to think about. It's first, when we look at particularly the high school level and obviously the college level, we have to recognize that students are using it. We have to encourage educators to embrace AI and figure out how to integrate it in as part of a lesson so that students learn how to use it appropriately. And we want to make sure that it's integrated in a way that doesn't diminish critical thinking skills, that instead enhances those skills. And then we're actually working with the Science Museum to look at what does AI look at in that K through 5 and pre-K space? How does explaining it to them look? And if they are using it at that, you know, fourth or fifth grade level, what does it look like to introduce it to them in an age-appropriate way?
19: One thing that you mentioned, you're making all these collaborations with other entities, and in our piece, we were talking about like how the concept funding are changing how these young students are thinking about getting into like science, into all these careers. How is mentorship applying to your programs?
18: Mentorship is key. And when we think about mentorship, that's actually one of the more challenging pieces to tackle. We have a unique internship program that's running right now with Marvin Manufacturing. They've got a mentorship program weaved right in along with certifications that actually align with the workforce. One of the challenges, again, with mentors, especially when you get into Greater Minnesota, transportation. When we think about those after-school robotics activities and things like that, we have the expectation that parents or industry folks will go ahead and volunteer to be a coach. And in the metro area, they're all in. But when you get out to Greater Minnesota, you're talking about for both the young person and the coach, that added transportation time. As far as funding goes, we are very fortunate to live in Minnesota, the state we do. The Minnesota STEM ecosystem is funded by bipartisan legislation, and I am so proud of that. In today's political climate, that we have support from both parties to execute our programs and support STEM learning across the state.
19: When you're talking about the STEM education and the groups that you have outside of the metro area and in Greater Minnesota, when you're thinking about those programs, do you think about the industries that are out there to make sure that the students and the communities can benefit from that?
18: Absolutely. For example, when I talked about that Marvin Manufacturing example, the goal is to keep people in the region. The goal is always to create that not just learning alignment with what industry needs, but that regional alignment. So what are the industries in that location? The STEM ecosystem is actually a program that is housed at the Southeast Service Cooperative, and we work with the service cooperatives, Minnesota service cooperatives across the state. So there are 10 regions, and we're very fortunate to have them. They have the connections in those regions with both industry and education, and they're a trusted voice, and they have a lot of historical context on how best to serve their region.
19: Now, going back to the microprocessors and the partnership that you're doing in this program that, as you said, is like unique for Minnesota, but start with what is a microprocessor?
18: A microprocessor is basically a semiconductor. You know, in passing, you might hear people talk about AMD or Micron or NVIDIA. Those are all video cards what makes those video cards and the boards that they're on work are semiconductors. And Minnesota is very lucky. We have a lot of very active industry partners that have stepped up to the plate time and time again, whether it's to conduct Learn and Earn curriculum or to help us build out this program or to actually be on our industry partnership advisory council. Seagate is actually on our advisory council. Polar and SkyWater both stepped up to support the STEM ecosystem and sign on to our legislation and work with our partners at Minnesota State Colleges and Universities to execute this curriculum. We have a robust economy of semiconductor producers right here.
19: How is the curriculum works? Like how long it takes? How it's going to be adapted into the classrooms?
18: The master teacher for Minnesota is the executive director for the Engineering and Applied Manufacturing Center of Excellence. We have about 7 or 8 teachers that will go through the training this summer in August. When they complete that training, they'll actually also do an externship, a micro teacher externship for a couple of days. So they'll be able to actually get the hands on and see how those skills will be applied in industry, which is so important. That's a key piece of our mission, is aligning those learning outcomes with industry needs here in Minnesota. So they'll learn that. They'll take that back to the classroom, and then one of the grant programs that the Minnesota STEM ecosystem has set up through our partnership grant program is outfitting all of those classrooms with the equipment they need for those students to be successful and really understand and get a feel for what is a semiconductor, what is a microelectronic, what is a computer board.
19: That's really exciting. So just one final question. How do you see the future for education in our state with all these implementations and with all these activities like STEM?
18: Bright, really bright. Again, we're so fortunate to live in a state that at a bipartisan level really values education. They value regional job development and growth, and they value industry and education partnerships, and they have a vision to see that. And so I think as long as we have folks like High Tech Kids and the Minnesota Service Cooperatives and the state colleges and universities that also want to play a role in Minnesota's innovation economy, there's nothing that we can't do as a state.
19: Emily, thank you so much for your time.
18: Thank you so much again for having me.
19: Historically, apprenticeships have given students and learners a way to build professional skills in the workplace. Today, many careers use internships as a similar path for turning classroom knowledge into real-world experience.
16: To learn more about internships, we are joined now by Peter Hilger, an architect and educator who serves as the University of Minnesota Faculty Director and Senior Lecturer for the Construction Management Program. It's good to have you back, Peter.
20: Thank you.
16: So what role do mentorships and apprenticeships play in your field?
20: Huge role. You know, if you think about from a historical perspective, people learned construction at the side of a master. You would have the older carpenters teaching the young carpenters how to use the tools, how to cut, measure, you know, twice, cut once, those sorts of things. It's always been about that. Yet, you know, programs that don't include some sort of a mentorship or internship opportunity are missing out on where the real learning takes place, in my opinion.
16: Are those opportunities changing with the times?
20: What we're seeing is that it's been consistently structured and applied over all of these years. In other words, companies will bring in students to help with certain areas that they need help on, certain projects, certain disciplines within the firm, that sort of a thing. And as long as the employer has the patience, this is critical, to work with their interns, it will be successful. A good internship has a great relationship between the senior person and the intern, that they develop a bond, so to speak, on the project or whatever, or within the firm or whatever they need to in order to be successful. Absolutely critical. The most important question that I tell my students to ask when they're on an internship is, help me understand. why this is happening or that is happening or why do I have to do this? That is probably the best way to get engagement with the senior people that they're dealing with.
0: Help me to understand, you know, that's actually a hard question for, I think, a lot of us to use, because we feel like if we ask that, it means I don't know what I'm doing. But maybe that's a great place to ask that question, is in the internship.
20: Absolutely it is. And to say, I'm the intern, help me understand, why is that doing that over there? Mm-hmm. You know, and when you ask it that way, you're much more likely to get an answer from somebody that will take a moment to explain it.
0: Well, something you said, Peter, actually makes me wonder about these internships, which, you know, hundreds of years ago or for hundreds of years, they've been called apprenticeships, right?
20: Right.
0: Do you need to go through an academic program to find these opportunities? Like, how do you seek them out?
20: For us at the university, we have a system in place that connects students with industry. Actually, since 2008, 2009, the last big recession, we've had great success with our students being placed, virtually 100%. So it does help to be within an academic program, because then at least the firm knows that you have some foundational basis. But if you don't, I mean, I certainly would encourage somebody to knock on doors. Now, sometimes it's hard to get past the website wall, okay, which is looking for certain language on your resume or something like that. But sometimes, and this may sound really old-fashioned, sometimes it just helps to go to the company and say, I'm really interested in learning more about this. Do you have internship opportunities for students? That's what it's all about. Just get out there and be willing to do anything to get on a job site.
0: I imagine there are still people today that don't go through a trade school, don't go through like a university program, and maybe they're just a kid out of high school or somebody who wants a career change and they learn on the job. I mean, that's still a definite possibility in your field.
20: Yes, networking is still an essential skill. A lot of the construction associations, like, for example, the Minnesota Construction Association, the Minnesota Subcontractors Association, a lot of those associations have events. They're on the website. Research them. Ask if you can attend one of their events. I'm pretty much going to guarantee you that if you say, hey, I'm a high school student, I'm a young college student, I'm really interested in this career, I see that you have this event coming up, can I please join you? There will be a yes answer to that, because the industry is, all of the industries are facing serious labor shortages, and they need people that are interested to want to come into the industry. You have to be brave enough to say, are you hiring interns? Are you hiring interns that don't have a lot of experience, but a lot of interest? All right. You know, you have to be willing to put yourself out there, but even a blind squirrel finds an acorn.
0: That's great. This is some really great information. Thank you so much, Peter, for coming on our show again.
20: Hey, no problem. Happy to do it.
21: And finally, a St. Cloud student is taking her story from Minnesota to the national stage.
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0: This is Shonda Smith-Baker, and this is Conversations with Shonda.
1: Lovely to be here. Thanks for inviting me.
0: Awesome. Well, before we get started, I would love it if you would provide a brief introduction of yourself to our listeners.
1: Sure. I'm Pierre Brastain. I am currently the regional director for CPI, Center for Public Impact, North America. At a personal level, I'm an immigrant. I say that I'm a gay, previously undocumented Latino immigrant in the United States who also has the privilege of being highly educated, but hopefully still connected to community in multiple ways. I have a background in gender-based violence at the intersection of disability, of immigrant rights, LGBTQ identities. And right now, the Center for Public Impact, we have a mission to reimagine government so that it works for everyone, which is quite a bold mission in that we see a lot of actors right now reimagining government. And I think that our vision might be a little bit different than how it's being reimagined. But the mission itself assumes, I think, that government can be the answer to a lot of our problems, right? So it's bold in that way that that in a way we still have some faith in that government can be effective and efficient for people.
0: You said that you had the privilege of education. Can you talk about how you see that from your lens, particularly with the identities that you just laid out for us?
1: I have the privilege of education in terms of I went to Harvard for both my bachelor's degree and then my master's. I worked at Harvard as the director of the Office of Sexual Assault Prevention and Response. And then I got my doctorates at one of the best schools of public health, right? The UNC Gilling School of Public Health. So I'm highly educated. I think I can say that. And it's something, to be honest, that I'm still grappling with in that I don't like to be called doctor, for example, but I have a lot of my Latino community that says, Pierre, there are only 2% of doctorates who go to, who are Latinos. And, you know, they kind of push me to become comfortable. And even as I say it right now, I get a little warm and a little kind of red, right? Because the other side of why I say I am deeply educated is that I was nurtured by a strong group of Latino folks. My community, my family, right? I was raised by aunts and uncles and older cousins and my parents and grandparents, right? And they always kept me, I think, quite grounded in community and in the realities of what it meant to be a young gay Peruvian boy. I mean, I don't think they knew I was gay then. They had their inklings, but they taught me to be resilient and strong and not take things for granted. And I remember that I always kind of scorned those who were highly educated and those who had doctorates, because, you know, all a doctorate means is that you went in and you studied some community of color and got all the wisdom, and then you put it in a book. You know, you had the privilege of studying for 5 years, 7 years, put it in a book, and then, you know, that and claimed it as your own. And this is kind of why I resisted. I resisted pursuing a doctorate degree myself. But I think it's that kind of juxtaposition of that kind of combination of being grounded in community and being able to also be in the academic circles, the ivory towers of academia in the United States, that I guess somewhat humbly I could say has given me a perspective in terms of code switching and navigating between really corporate professional worlds and the tribulations and elements of the communities that I care about so much.
0: The reason why I want to pull it out is because we know that there are people who travel through education in a way that is just assumed and very regular to their experience. Mm. And then there are those of us that look at that experience in a similar way, right? Like, you know, you have a privilege of doing it because you need money, you need connections often to get that access. And so I think it's important because many people are traveling educational journeys, really wrestling with emotions. What does it mean for them? Are they abandoning their community? You know, once they get there, how do they use it? And I think the more folks with those advanced degrees from those places sort of talk about what they wrestled through. I think it provides an opening for those that might be sitting on the fence.
1: I was one of the first undocumented students to go to Harvard, and I was incredibly thankful that I had that opportunity and that I had a scholarship. And at the same time, I remember grappling with mental health challenges, right? With the anxiety of not knowing what was going to happen after graduation. And I tell the story that I remember my senior year in college, I was just laying on my bed, looking up at the ceiling and looked out the window. And the first thought that came to mind was, I think I know what it feels to feel like it would be best to just jump out that window. And that was the moment that I realized I was having suicidal thoughts. And you know, of course, I didn't carry through with any of those actions that went through my mind. But that to me just illustrates, right, that a lot of our communities, to your point, go through these educational journeys. And on top of that, are carrying an emotional baggage, if you will, or emotional backpacks that make that journey a little bit more difficult, but worth it nonetheless. And it is when I had those moments, and that's just one of the many, it's when I had those moments that I relied so much on my community, my family, my friends. And community becomes ever so more important as an act of resilience and resistance, I think, through as you go through your educational journey.
0: Yeah. What did it mean for you to be one of the first undocumented students there? Did it feel like an additional weight or an obligation? Right. Or what was it, isolating? Like, I mean, what was that for you?
1: You know, I think I had the blessing of not knowing that I was one of the first ones until later on. And the reason that I say that is that the university was so ill prepared to support undocumented students, right? And this is when we talk about diversity, equity, and inclusion. We had started as a university diversifying efforts in which we said, you know what, there are smart and brilliant and documented students, let's accept them in. But they had not built the infrastructure, the systems, the support that would allow those students to succeed, right? And I remember challenging the administration and the deans at the time around how to support undocumented students, and many other undocumented students were independently doing the same. And by the time that my senior year came around, they had formed a little bit of a task force, a committee, to figure out, like, what do we do with them? What do undocumented students need? And one of the things that they did, that's the first step, was put us in touch with others who were quote unquote like us. And that was the first time, right? Not senior year, junior year. There was the first time that I had kind of known of any other undocumented students at all. And I was, I got an email from a really close friend of mine who just wrote, "Y tú también, no?" Meaning, you too, huh? Like you're also in this, huh? And that friend is Carla Cornejo Villavicencio, who wrote the book Undocumented Americans and just published her other novel, Catalina. And that began a beautiful friendship of supporting each other, and realizing then by that kind of small act from the administration of putting us undocumented students in touch, and realizing that, like, wait a second, we are, like, these folks haven't dealt with undocumented folks before, really. And they're learning literally from the ground up as to, like, what it even means. So yeah, that's why I said, like, I think I had the blessing of not knowing that I was one of them. So I didn't feel the pressure. I just kind of did my own thing. Yeah.
0: Well, you brought up DEI. That was the route I was headed down. And I think trying to contextualize it to the lives.
1: Lord.
0: I know. Lord, what do you got to say about what's happening with DEI right now?
1: Why do I have to say what's happening? You know, if I can posit this answer, not in DEI, but in what's happening, I think, in our country. And I deeply, deeply fear for the future of our country under the influence of what could become authoritarianism and fascism. And I think that history has shown that sometimes people only recognize the dangers of those regimes when they experience the consequences firsthand, when the rights, security, livelihoods are directly impacted. And don't get me wrong, I do not wish suffering on anyone. I do believe that for some, though, only a profound wake-up call will make them see the full extent of the damage that is being done. And it's a painful reality, I think, that societal change often comes through hardship. But I hope that it leads to a collective realization before it's too late. And the problem with this, as I say it, of course, is that others end up suffering too, especially those who are already marginalized, right? And at the same time, our communities have for a very long time known how to endure and survive the long-standing systems of injustice and oppression, right? We have always fought, we have always resisted and built in the face of oppression, and we'll continue to do so. So the question is for me, whether others are finally going to recognize the stakes before even more damage is done. Those are my thoughts. Mm-hmm.
0: Yeah. Are you getting a sense that people are or will?
1: I don't know. I think it's too early to tell. I think some people are having a bucket of cold water thrown on their faces, on their heads, and feeling like the floor is being removed from underneath them. So some folks are. The question is whether a critical number, whether a critical mass mm-hmm. will come to that realization. And yeah. and for our sake, I hope the answer is yes.
0: Yeah, well, you have, or let me ask it this way, how important is storytelling or narrative shifting to people coming into that recognition, right? Because we do sit, similar to you sitting there on campus, and you're going through your experience and you think that you're sort of alone in it, and you just make a connection differently that have you understand that life is different once those pieces come together. And so how important is narrative change, storytelling, truth telling, like what value? It feels like the stakes for me feel like they're higher and even more important now for us to both tell our collective stories, but individual stories.
1: Right. Yeah. I think storytelling and I love storytelling, but not that I'm really good at it, actually. Like when I look at my mother and my aunts and the way they tell stories, it's just like you're watching a movie right in front of you. But I think storytelling is essential to systems change, because data alone doesn't shift mindsets. Stories do. And systems are made up of people, and people make decisions based on emotions, experiences, and narratives just as much as they do with logic. So a well-told story puts a human face on systemic issues, making really abstract problems more tangible. I think stories build empathy, they create urgency, they help people see themselves in the change. And that's why movements that succeed, whether in public health or immigration reform, gender-based violence prevention, et cetera, right? Those movements aren't just backed by research, they're driven by compelling personal, deeply personal narratives that change hearts before they change policies. But I will say that I don't, you know, storytelling is not just about individual anecdotes. I think that's, we are often exposed to just individual anecdotes, and we think that that's what storytelling is. I think storytelling is about connecting stories to structures, showing how a single person's experience is not an exception, but a pattern. It's a microcosm of a pattern. Right. And when stories highlight systemic failures and point towards solutions, they move from being just narratives to becoming tools of transformation. So I think, in short, if you want systems change, you need both strategy and story. One shapes the policy, the other fuels the movement.
0: Yeah. One of the stories that are being told is around undocumented people in this country. And there are many stories of undocumented people in this country. How do we know where to go? How do we know where to find the facts? How do we think through that as we are being told of the danger of these people coming into our country.
1: You know, it's interesting about the stories we tell and for what purpose. I'm thinking of Joan Didion, who says, we tell stories in order to live. We tell ourselves stories in order to live. And I've gone back to that sentiment, Joan Didion being the author, of course. I go back to that sentiment because I wondered what stories or what is the reason that we're telling these stories? What are we trying? What is the story that we're trying to tell ourselves in order to live, right, as a society? And I think it's really easy to scapegoat immigrants or the LGBTQ community, other marginalized communities, because it shields us from grappling with much more real, urgent fire alarms that we have in front of us. Right? Gun violence, maternal deaths, right? Child literacy or illiteracy, child malnutrition, food deserts. I mean, these are the issues that are breaking our country apart. But it's easier to make a distraction and say, focus on one of the groups that has some of the lowest rates of criminal activity, immigrants, right? It's much easier to do that because if I can create that fear in you enough, you might forget about the price of your eggs, the fact that measles is going rampant, the fact that water is polluted in different parts of the United States, transportation is inefficient, infrastructure is crumbling, right? I can make you forget that if I make you fear something. So if we want to remain just oblivious to what's happening and what's really coming, you know, the impending chaos, then it's easy to buy those stories.
0: Yeah. And you're doing work to think about what government can be at its most aspirational place. Is that a good way of describing it?
1: That is, it's not easy, right? It is. I think, yeah. How can government be agents of change and inspiration? Yeah. I tell the story of the city of Denver, the mayor of Denver, who he tells the story better than I ever could, but he essentially was getting calls from every part of the, you know, both sides of the aisle, Democrats, Republicans, business owners, CEOs in Denver, who said, Mike, we have all of these immigrants in the city who have been bused from Texas, right, to Denver and among other jurisdictions. And like, we need labor. Like, you know, we truly need folks. We're having a hard time finding skilled workers. What can be done? And one of the things that Mike Johnson's administration realized is, you know, right now, if you were to put in your asylum case, file for asylum, your next court date will be in 7 to 9 years. And in that meantime, you have no work permit, you know, you nothing. And so you're just kind of sitting there waiting, if you will. But if a lawyer proactively puts in your application, and the system is a little bit more complex, but if we work with lawyers to put in your application, you can get a work permit in 6 months. So what did the Denver administration do, Mike's administration, was they got in an army of pro bono lawyers, volunteer lawyers, to start helping immigrants process those cases. And while they waited, right, while they waited for their work permit to come 6 months later, they stood up a training program, a skill up program based on the skills that these companies said that they needed. And then you started matching immigrants with new skills to businesses. And I think that is one amazing example of how government can be an engine of change and hope and effective governance rather than deflecting responsibility.
0: Yeah. So there's another side of this. So there's the side that is sort of fear-based, And then there, I would say, I mean, there's probably many sides, but as you're talking, I'm thinking about even my own background as an African-American person who historically we had to fight for our right to vote. It was very dangerous to be able to do so. They had poll tax. There were all these ways in which we were discouraged through example of death of other people or through employment, inability to get employment, all kinds of harassing behaviors that have happened. And so then you have people that say government was just never for us. Right. What would you say to those folks? Because we have, you know, I had a guest on here, Ruth Richardson, and she said if didn't vote was on the ballot, it would win every time. Right. So this is really for the didn't vote audience, like that have just been discouraged, disgusted, maybe haven't had a family history of engaging in this way. Any perspective that you could provide on for that group?
1: I would say you're absolutely right to feel that way because history backs it up, right? The government hasn't always worked for everyone. And in many cases, it has actively oppressed communities, Black communities, Indigenous communities, immigrants. We can just go down the list. And so the skepticism isn't just understandable. I think it's rational, right? But here's the thing. When systems don't work for us, we have two choices. Either we disengage and leave power in the hands of those who created the problem, or we push our way in and reshape those systems ourselves. And history shows that every major civil rights victory, voting rights, labor rights, disability rights movement, right? They come not from waiting for the government to change, but from the people demanding that it change. And I think about folks like Fannie Lou Hamer, right? Who was brutalized for just trying to register to vote, to your point, right? But still kept organizing. I think about the leaders of the Reconstruction era. I think about Dolores Huerta. Right. The folks in the Reconstruction era who, despite everything, are building schools. Right. They held office, created institutions that still shape Black communities today. Right. And government wasn't designed for them either, but they fought to make it work for their folks, for our community. So I'd say the system may not have been built for us, but that's exactly why we have to be in it. Not because we believe in some fairy tale about government, but because every time we've stepped up, we have forced government to change. And so part of what CPI does is we very strongly believe that change, systems change or government change cannot happen without the direct involvement of those most affected. And so when we take projects in partnership with governments, we say, how is the community involved? We have had so many, examples in which government might have come in with a solution in mind and says, this is what, you know, here is the problem. We've identified it. Here is the solution. I'm not even going to go into an example right now, but, you know, here's what we're going to propose to do. And then we take it to the community and the community tears it apart and says, absolutely not. And more, you know, to the credit of the partners we've worked with in different city governments, they've said, humbly, they've said, you know, we were wrong. It will be much better whenever we partner with community, and the community helps us through a human-centered design way come up with solutions that actually will be effective for them. And those are kind of some of the tools that we bring to the table. Systems change, human-centered design, right? Participatory action research that turns or puts the power back in the hands of community to shape the government that they want. That's easier done, I'll just say, at the local level, right? Yeah. And so that's part of the reason we concentrate a lot on state and local governments as well.
0: What do you see the opportunity in the moment is? I asked the question on DEI because that is the question that comes up the most right now. People being very worried about use of language, action, the lack of funding, and we can talk about that. But I do think that out of that fear, perhaps we're not looking at it wide enough in terms of what is the opportunity? That is a response. But I think that there also could be different actions that allow us to sort of establish our own authority and agency in a moment like this. What do you see are opportunities?
1: You mentioned the challenges, so I won't, you know, we can go more into it. As you mentioned, I mean, there are policy reversals, there are funding cuts, right? The stripping of the social safety net. And that's disconcerting. And I do think that there are opportunities for grassroots mobilization, for example, right? So that the reduction in institutional support for DEI can galvanize grassroots movements to advocate for equity and inclusion. And communities have been doing that for ages, for decades, for centuries, right? And communities can organize locally to address systemic issues and foster resilience and reliance. I think the problem is that we haven't done a really good job as a system to build the capacity of grassroots to do real systems thinking, systems analysis, systems change, right? And as someone whose organization and whose work and research is on systems change and who has worked in grassroots and in community, the way that a lot of the times we define systems change in grassroots mobilization really wasn't systems change, right? And so we haven't really empowered our communities with the tools of really pulling the levers of systems to make ripple effects and lasting change. The other opportunity for me is innovative partnerships, right? And organizations may seek alternative funding models and collaborations, right? Partnering with local businesses, philanthropic entities, right? I think that that's really important whenever we're seeing the stripping of funding and just the stripping of the social safety net. And I worry about that because we already didn't have a good safety net in the United States for many folks. We held an event in New York last week with a number of organizations working in the space of gender-based violence. And one of them literally just had $500,000 cut from a funder who was a private funder, but they had been impacted by the fires on the West Coast, yeah. Right? Their lives had changed. So talk about how climate change ends up impacting a person's life who was donating $500,000 to this organization. And suddenly now survivors of domestic violence don't have housing. We have to lay off, you know, 8 people. There are ripple effects. And so I just went on a tangent there, but my point is that when we're talking about innovative partnerships and opportunities, even slow, you know, small businesses, small philanthropy can step up in localized philanthropy. So those are some of the opportunities that I see. I mean, I can go on, but I'll stop there for now.
0: No, I think that's good. And one of the podcasts that I just did talked a little bit about systems change and really the distinction between response, right? Investment and response, particularly from a philanthropic point of view, right? Response, programmatic investment, and then systems change. And you said that there's been sort of inadequate sort of support in that space, which I totally agree with you in terms of what we need to really continue to build the ground for systems change. So in your experience, one is, do you think that philanthropists and foundations have a real grasp on what that is and what it takes?
1: Who do they have a real grasp? I mean, that's a bold, bold question.
0: Meaning that you're not speaking to all of your funders. I get that. But in a very general sense, do you think that there's more work in informing them, right? Because I know that it's not everyone, of course there are some, but in a general sense, do you think there's a handle on what that is?
1: I do have an answer, so I was just trying to formulate it. I'd say that philanthropy and foundations often struggle with a distinction between investment and response, especially when it comes to systems change, right? Investment and response, it gets conflated all the time. And most funding goes towards programmatic responses, right? Funding shelters, direct services, crisis intervention, right? And these are necessary. Don't get me wrong. Especially now, they're necessary. When you're in a crisis, you need the ambulance, right? But they don't shift the conditions that create the crisis in the first place. So investment in systems change means funding long-term strategies that reshape policies and structures and power dynamics. And sometimes philanthropy resists this because it's messy and slow, and it doesn't show quick results, measurable quick wins, right? It doesn't. And so in my experience, many funders talk about systems change, but few truly understand what it takes. It's not just about scaling up an existing program. And oftentimes you'll see an RFP that says, you know, if you have an idea, we're funding you to scale up. And they'll think that systems change is that. Hey, if we're funding you to scale up a program, we hit it. And it's not, right? It's not about adding another grant cycle either. It's about funding power building, about funding policy advocacy, movement infrastructure. That's sorely, sorely needed in the, especially in the gender-based violence field, for example, right? So these aren't the things that get splashy reports, right? Or immediate metrics, but they're really what make real lasting impact possible. And so part of the challenge is that philanthropy itself is part of the system, and many foundations operate within the same short-term output-driven logic, right, that limits government programs. They want clear deliverables, right, short grant cycles, predictable outcomes, but systems don't work that way. They require long-term flexible funding, trust in community leadership, right? Willingness to take risks on solutions that don't fit nearly into a logic model. So, you know, do foundations and philanthropy really grasp what it takes? Some do, right? But I don't think most really do. The ones that get it are the ones backing multi-year and restricted funding, supporting advocacy, prioritizing the leadership of those most impacted by the systems that, you know, they claim that they want to change. That's the difference between just funding programs and actually transforming systems. And I'll say one more thing, that systems change is really about mindset shifts, right? If we think about the iceberg model of systems change, shifting mindsets is the foundation of it all. And we think whenever we're funding systems change, we're like, oh, we're just going to do a 5-year program. And that's just, you know, even a 10-year program. And I say, it takes 18 years to build an adult. And that's generous because, like, for men, it, you know, we don't develop our brains fully until we're 26, right? Which explains a lot of dating issues. But if it takes 18 years to develop an adult, generally speaking, what makes you think you're going to undo that mindset, that frame of reference and way of thinking in 5 years? It takes much longer than that. And so investment in systems change is longitudinal investment.
0: I'm knitting a couple of things together, including what you shared about the many ways in which gender-based violence shows up in the telling of the story of what both you and your mother experienced and how you got into the work, and then this story. And there are ways in which many of us, and all of us really, have discovered in terms of survival that shape our points of view. You are sitting in a space that is quite complicated, but clearly intersects with your own life and reality. And I say locally, like, proximity is great to have in the work. And it's very hard to have in the work because there's no separation between you, your family, the people you love, your community, and the work that you're doing. And so I think my question, one is, you know, as you do the work, I imagine, and similarly to what you've somewhat shared, but that you begin to understand and connect dots backwards to your family and to your own experiences. And that can feel very heavy. So what have you done to help manage that heaviness in the work and keep you proximate in the most balanced way possible so that you can do the work?
1: That's such a great question, because I mean, honestly, this work is heavy, right? Like, and when you're personally invested, to your point, whether it's because of lived experience or deep commitment, it's easy to absorb the weight of the systems that you're trying to change, right? And when you're working on these issues like gender-based violence or immigration or public health inequities, you're constantly surrounded by stories of harm and injustice. And so for me, I've learned that holding space for systems change doesn't mean carrying all the pain myself. And so I think a few things have helped me navigate that, right? First, I mentioned community. And that's been a nourishing element for me. I also have what I call, what a mentor of mine called a personal board of directors. And, you know, nonprofits, foundations have a board of directors. I have my personal board of directors who have very much aligned values with me. And they also challenge thoughtfully, and there is a mutual curiosity to how we do this work, and that is so nourishing to me. I was just actually meeting with one of them, quote unquote, as in, like, you know, she's a friend of mine who shares tremendous values with me, but also challenged my thinking in really beautiful ways, and that was so energizing for me. The other piece that I do intentionally is create. And I have the privilege to do this, is create moments of joy. And for instance, I said to, you know, one of my friends and I, we decided to just pick up for the weekend and go to Florida and escape the cold and just kind of have a wonderful time having some drinks and talking about life, going really dark and deep, but also like pulling out, right? And those kind of moments of letting joy and creativity kind of exist alongside the work are so important, because when you're dealing with serious issues, it's easy to let them consume you. So I try to stay connected to the things that bring me joy, whether it's storytelling or humor or traveling or, you know, just being around people who remind you that life is not only about the struggle. Joy isn't a distraction. It's a resistance to burnout, right? And then the other piece is therapy. And especially as a male, right? Like, it's really critical that we engage in therapy. It's a mental floss for the mind. Just like we go to the dentist and clean up once in a while, right? Like, just like we go to the gym. Yeah, therapy becomes really important. Yeah, that's what it is for me. It's a mental floss for the mind. And and through therapy is an investment in your own making sense out of your own life and how you relate to others. And I think that's been really helpful for me. Because sometimes when you're in these dark places, it's really easy to just continue and spiraling, going dark. And sometimes you need a buddy, whether you pay them or not, to help you pull out of that. And that's been really helpful for me.
0: And you said therapy, especially for men. And, you know, I think there's a masculinity issue that we have. And we touched on it, right, you know, a little bit, but how does that, like, I mean, I think that there are things, and you said it, right? You were like, you shouldn't be crying, you know, man up, toughen up, don't be like a little girl, like all the things that we tell our young men collectively in our communities. And then they grow up and they're like, why aren't you showing more emotion? Like, I'm trying to tap into who you are. And so there are these mixed signals. And again, just, you know, having the permission to tell your story fully in a way that hopefully can be received regardless of who you are, mm-hmm. what gender you are, I think is incredibly important. But
1: yeah,
0: you sort of put that disclaimer out there, like, especially for men. And why especially for men? Is it just because of what society has taught us about bottling up men, about bottling up their emotions?
1: I
0: grew up in a family where it's like family business stays in the house. Uh-huh. Like, you don't be telling our business outside these doors. And so there's some of that there as well. But
1: me too. Yeah. I mean, family business, like, don't you dare talk about it to anybody else. For me, the more interesting thing is, why did we teach that as communities to our children? And we talk about this as toxic masculinity, right? Toxic ways of being, et cetera. And I think that's unfair, because when my mother said, you keep the business in the house, she was afraid that if I opened my mouth, we would get deported. It was a survival strategy.
0: Yeah.
1: Right.
0: That's exactly where you're going.
1: You know what I mean? Like if you go and you complain about somebody else as a black or brown child, you might get your behind taken away by Child Protective Services, right? Yeah. So it's a survival strategy. If you show too much emotion as a black boy, you're going to get beat up. As a little brown boy, you're going to get beat up, right? If you don't bottle up your emotions with the police, what happens, right? So we teach survival strategies to our children. The problem is, and I will say that those survival strategies and tools took us through adulthood, took us to who we are now. But we can't be using those survival and resilience strategies that we learned as kids to serve us in the same way as adults. And so, just like, right, when we did PE, physical education in school, and now as adults, we go to the gym and kind of take on heavier weights to get, and we learn new skills and new exercises. Similarly, therapy is just that. It's saying, I haven't learned, and by God, I'm not going to learn all the skills and tools that I can. Why would I? Why would I think that, you know, I mean, life is a lifelong, it's a lifelong educational journey. So why would I think that I've learned everything that I needed to learn, you know, to be an adult in my first 18 years or whatever it was, right? And this is why therapy, I think, is so particularly important for men, because we think that we have the toolbox to help us through life, get through life, but we really don't, right? We only learn those tools through interactions with others. And when we bottle things up, we don't get those interactions. We had those interactions as children with her mom, with her dad, with her siblings, with her cousins, who taught us those tools. But as adults, we distance ourselves more and more sometimes from those people who can help us. So that's why I think therapy becomes so important.
0: Yeah. Do you have things that you've had to unlearn about your approach to leadership?
1: Yes, my goodness. Not just unlearn, but just kind of radically change the way I think. And I'll give you an example. I've learned new ones, I think. So I used to be, I think, more of a bit of a hierarchical kind of leader, right? Or a thought in that style of leadership. And then a lot of my Latinx community helped me realize more collective ways of leading and collective ways of involving folks and whatnot. And so I really leaned into that. And then in the last few years, I had a few younger folks, Gen Zers, who said, I don't care, right? Like what the color of the painting is in the wall. I don't care what bookshelf you buy, right? Like we really don't care. Like we are on a, you know, we don't get paid a ton. We are in a day-to-day dealing with crisis or with people who are, who are experiencing domestic violence, and I'm trying to figure out how to help this person stay alive. And then leadership is asking me about the color of the paint, right? No, right? So that's an extreme, but that's an example of how you end up kind of adding layers to your understanding of collectivism, for instance, right? And collectivism is like, well, every decision gets made in the collective. Well, there are limits to that as well. So that's one quick example, if you will, of kind of nuancing my understanding of collective leadership and where collective leadership fails and where it needs to be balanced with kind of individual accountability and individual kind of leadership, right? So that's one piece. The other one is around burnout. And we as a society posit burnout on the individual, right? And I don't have to convince any of your listeners of this. We tell people to do yoga, to take care of themselves, to take the day off for a mental health day. And, you know, and that just ignores the reality that there are systemic structures, organizational structures that lead to burnout. And I tell the story of a person I supervise who wanted to just quit. And I kind of dug into it, it was that, you know, he was burned out because he had a 300 person caseload, right? I had just come in the organization and I was like, you have a 300, you know, person caseload, and that's what's burning you out. And so we as an organization had to apologize for having him just hold that on his own. Right. And then I got angry then. And I was just like, I'm not going to be complicit in the exploitation of a black man in holding 300 caseloads. Right. And so then we went to government, to the government partners, and we said, you have to increase the funding. We're only going to do this many caseloads. Other, you know, and the rest, you're going to have to figure it out. Right. Because then you're just getting free labor from people of color. And that was systemic. That was structural, that we had to engage the system. And then I'm happy to say that he stayed and he kind of helped us revolutionize the way that we were providing services. But as a leader, I think it's important to kind of get underneath the structural, organizational, systemic levers that lead to burnout. And that's been really helpful for me.
0: Yeah, I don't even know how you arrived at being able to see it as exploitation or extractionary, because we work in a system that says we need to take care of community despite the resources. And there are many people burning out and leaving the sector, and frankly, not being able to provide good service, because they're stretched so thin. And there was something that allowed you to see the issue as systemic, and then something that somehow the agency to go in and really fight for what you need. And it sounded to me like also willing to leave resources on the table if it required that. You're like, uh-huh.
1: Absolutely. Yeah. No, I mean, it's... It's easy to ignore the systemic problem when the system is able to push the responsibility into others, whether it be community, and we exploit well-intentioned, values-driven leaders, right? And we as leaders often let them exploit us by saying, oh, yeah, we got to take care of everybody. You know, every survivor needs to be taken. It's true. Every survivor needs to be taken care of. We do need to address every person who's experiencing homelessness. We do need to address every person who is experiencing a mental health crisis. If we do believe that as a society, you better fund it.
0: Yeah.
1: You know, because it's not free. And it's not free because our labor is important, but it's not free because I did an analysis. Let me just back up. I did an analysis around how much it cost to properly provide wraparound services back in 2020 with one of my old organizations, the District Alliance for Safe Housing, DASH, in Washington, D.C., that provides housing to survivors of domestic and sexual violence. And we said, you know, it actually costs about $40,000 to $50,000 to just provide housing, wraparound supports, and all of that. And I remember some funders were just shocked and just like, what do you mean? And I said, imagine that I strip you of every single resource that you've had. Every single, you have nothing but a backpack. And now you need to pay for housing for an apartment in Washington, D.C., one of the most expensive cities in the United States. You got to pay for food. You got to pay legal fees. How much do you need? Like $50,000, $40,000 is a steal. That's nothing. Right? Because how much do you need a year right now to live? And we're quibbling over 40, 50K now. Right? And that's because we have this mentality of doing more with less. But here's the thing. Right now we have these federal cuts, right? When you are cutting the budget by 40%, 50%, 60%, how much tighter can you go? I had there was an advocate who said, you know, if you have a belt and I cut it by 40%, there is no much more cutting you can. There is no more tightening the belt that you can do. The belt doesn't tighten anymore when it's 40% cut.
0: And I think even with some of the through line from where we started, from your personal story, looking out that window to the issue on gender-based violence, the push around really why therapy, building new tools, building new strategies to think about how we need to be as adults. And then also as leaders, I think the responsibility that we have, I think this sort of theme of reflection and growth is really coming up for me. And then there's something else really around health and wellness in this space. I know that public health has been another place of focus for you, and it's another place of conversation more loudly and thinking about all of the ways in which we need to be thinking about how these come together and at the root of the individual, right? If you're not healthy, if you don't have healthy strategies, if you're not healthy people, life becomes more complicated. But then we have this system of public health that doesn't seem to be keeping up with the needs. particularly for folks in marginalized communities. And so I'm wondering if you would just offer some thoughts there in terms of what we should be thinking about in terms of public health.
1: For marginalized communities, what should we be thinking about? My goodness. So yeah, I mean, there is a connection between how we show up as leaders and adults, how we take care of ourselves, how we build systems that actually serve people, right? It's hard to think right now in this moment of time around kind of the public health system, because we just don't invest in it. We don't put wellness and prevention first, right? Again, we invest in crisis response, and even that is crumbling, right? We have women who need reproductive, and I'm not talking just about abortion, I'm talking about full comprehensive reproductive health, right? And we are stripping that away from 50% of the population, right? We don't have enough mental health responders, right? We have a crisis of not enough doctors and nurses and healthcare staff in general, which is what's leading to the burnout for many of these folks. I have so many friends who are doctors who have left practicing and gone to work for pharmaceutical companies or for other for doing consulting or you name it. And so we just don't invest in prevention and well-being enough or at all, right? It's easy to invest in the ambulance. It's harder to invest in the infrastructure. So I wish that I had a good answer for you. I think part of the answer, however, is if we go back to our roots and invest in communities and community responses, and again, let communities drive the change and truly partner with community as experts, that becomes really powerful. And I think right now about the promotora model, in Latin America, the health promoters model, where Latin America doesn't have the healthcare infrastructure that many of Western democracies do. And so one of the ways that they kind of bridge the gap was partner with communities, do healthcare kind of trainings for promotoras, right? Health promoters who would go out in the community and talk to people about diabetes, talk about heart conditions, talk about exercise, right? And you deputize an entire army of community to talk to each other, right? You had a lot of indigenous communities in Peru who didn't trust traditional healthcare workers. And by training people from the community, you're able to then bridge that gap and bridge that divide and bring people into the healthcare system and prioritize, right? So that's I think the promotora model is a perfect example of how you can give power back to community and have and invest in healthcare and well-being at a community level in a way that amplifies our impact rather than just centers it on an institutional understanding of healthcare and well-being. That's part of the problem that we have in the United States. We have institutionalized the hell out of healthcare and well-being.
0: Yeah.
1: We've done that with pregnancy, right? Like why? We have one of the highest maternal mortality rates in the United States, in the world.
0: World, yeah.
1: And that's because we got rid of midwives. We got rid of, you know what I mean? And why? Because there were tons of doctors in the 1900s who were coming out of medical school, male doctors, who needed jobs. So we ended up saying, demonizing the midwives as unsanitary witchcraft stuff. And we said, you come to this clean, pristine facility. Well, infections went up through the roof because they didn't have appropriate sanitizing and hygiene practices in hospitals. So we were just killing people left and right through the hospital system. And I can think of many examples in which we've institutionalized the hell out of wellness and well-being when we should kind of be going back to the roots of embedding well-being and wellness in our community.
0: Yeah, I hated that I dropped that heavy question right at the end. But I think you provided a good answer. And what, again, I'm just sort of summarizing as I'm thinking through our conversation, because similarly to public health and individual wellness, I think it comes back to what we were talking about in the work, where there's sort of program and their systems change, right? And the thread of everything being rooted in community and community action and agency and not thinking through systems without the people that it's impacting, which I think is at the crux of the work and the point of many things that we talked about in this conversation. And I think in a moment where we could be very easily driven by fear, there are so many good people in the work that have proximity, that have depth, that have understanding of movement work, systems work, that if we were partnering differently,

0: I'm fatigued because systemically, we've structured a system that puts barriers in my ability to do really good work, right? And so that, that to me, that's why community and partnerships become so critically important, because they can tackle the system in a different way than a single individual can.
1: I love having these podcasts because every time I feel like I'm in some sort of class, and then by the end, I have like a thousand more questions, right? Because I think there's a lot of terms, radical self-care, compassion fatigue. Some of the things that you've been saying are things that we say sort of on the ground in the work. And I'm like, do I agree with this? Do I not agree with this? Like, is there another way to frame it? And I think that the examination of issues, even when they feel comfortable, your own family, your own circumstances, your own organization, it still demands us to be thoughtful on how we're using language and storytelling and making sure that what we mean is what we're doing and creating space for people to do really good work.
0: Yeah, absolutely. Couldn't agree more.
1: Yeah, Pierre, I really appreciate having this opportunity to talk with you, and I am sure you have sparked curiosity on your work and who you are. And if people wanted to learn more about your work and organization, where would they go?
0: It's just the Center for Public Impact.org. And of course, folks can find me on LinkedIn under Pierre Berastain. I think I'm the only one who comes up. So, yeah. Always happy to connect with like-minded folks, and also those who have a caring, honest challenge to the way that I think about things.
1: I love that. So an invitation to disagree.
0: Absolutely, yeah.
1: Yeah, which is necessary, right? We can't just roll with people that agree with us.
0: Yeah, if it comes from a place of love and a place of mutual growth, I welcome it. If it comes from a place of I just want to prove you that you're wrong and you're wrong that and that I'm right, that doesn't help anybody. That doesn't help anybody grow, right? So it's a caveat to the open to challenge. And I tell people, I'm not just a blanket white paper here that is open to any kind of challenge. No, you got to come with the right heart. So,
1: That is fair. I appreciate you. Thank you so much for being on Conversations with Shonda. 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
6: Good afternoon, and welcome to the More We Know Community Show. I'm your host, Alberta Hampton Gillespie. Thank you for joining me this Sunday on the People's Station, KMOJ 89.9. Before we begin, I want to wish a heartfelt Happy Father's Day to all the fathers and father figures making a difference every single day. We honor your love, leadership, sacrifice, and commitment to family and community. Now, today's conversation may be uncomfortable, but it's necessary. This week, Minneapolis Council member Pearl Warren released a video exposing what she described as deplorable living conditions in Heritage Park. The images were disturbing. The questions were immediate. And for many residents, the response was simple. How could this be happening in Minneapolis? Let me be clear. Safe, clean,

0: century. It is a basic human expectation. So today, we're talking about accountability. What happens when elected officials shine a light on injustice? Who responds? And more importantly, who takes responsibility? First, I'll speak with Councilmember Curl Warren about what she saw and why she decided to go public. Then I'll be joined by Thomas Berry, Vice President of the Minneapolis NAACP, to discuss the NAACP's response and what this moment says about the broader state of housing equity in the city of Minneapolis. This is an important conversation. Stay with us.
1: We're starting today's show with a conversation that has generated significant discussion across Minneapolis. After posting a video highlighting troubling conditions at Heritage Park, Council Member Pearl Warren helped bring public attention to concerns residents say they've been living with for far too long. She joins me now to discuss what she saw, what residents are telling her, and what accountability should look like moving forward.
2: Well, I am excited to have with me today Council Member Pearl Warren. Council Member, how are you?
3: I am choosing wellness above all things. That's what I'm doing.
2: Okay. You're choosing wellness.
3: I'm choosing wellness. Conscious wellness. I can make a lot of other choices, but I am definitely choosing wellness.
2: This is good. I'm going to choose it too. It's been one of those days. It has been one of those days. And I know for you, there is a lot going on. Just being a council member is very busy in and of itself. But recently, you posted something to social media that I think spoke to the hearts and the minds of so many people. And it was done in such an original way and an accessible way. And it was really around what's happening at Heritage Park, but it's bigger than that. Can you just share what that was with the listening audience?
3: Well, what it was is a lot of the damage and the deterioration. It is the home and promise broken. It's the disenfranchisement and the marginalization of my community. That's what it is. That's what I posted. That's what I was talking about. That's what that was.
2: So for those who may not have seen it, you posted spoken word video to social media, and the footage of the video was showing what's happening at Heritage Park. And can you describe, you went to visit, and just can you describe to those who may not have seen that video what you saw and what you spoke about?
3: Thank you for asking me that. So what I saw was we walked through Heritage Park. We went to the rental office. They gave us gloves and face masks. The first unit in the video that we went into was a unit that has been vacant for upward of 3 years. Mm-hmm. Okay. The second unit that we went into was a unit that had been vacated within the last 60 to 90 days, but also had been squatted in. So squatters had broken into the unit because the units did have running water and electricity, and they had broken into the unit. There were, human feces on the ground. There was, lighters, needles on the ground, like a lot of debris and just abuse of the unit that caused further deterioration and damage. And they had tried to board the unit up and secure the doors and things to protect it from further damage. And then the third unit that you see in the video is of a unit that had just been vacated within the last 30 days. So, and in that video, you still see the mold growing up from the carpet, the water stains in the ceiling, the deterioration and the mold in the closets and coming around the baseboards and things like that. So, and that was within the last 30 days. So just simply imagine what would have or could have or what impacts that has had on a family that had taken up residency in that unit and what they were dealing with, even health-wise.
2: For those who are listening, you know, I know they probably have the same question that I had when I saw the video, is that how was that allowed to happen? Because I don't know how anyone could even inhabit the space that you exposed and was shown to us. How were people able to inhabit that? And how was that kind of deterioration allowed?
3: Well, that's an excellent question. I'm glad that you're asking that question, because those were the questions that I had. I mean, here it is that we have a property that was supposed to be a new rendering to our community in North Minneapolis. It was not supposed to be more of the same. It was supposed to present new opportunities. It was supposed to present more sustainable housing, more attractive. It was supposed to put poverty behind invisible lines so that there was no separate way of living and access for individuals who were low to moderate income from those who were just market rate. These were the things that we were hopeful of seeing, but the amount of neglect that has come before this property has shown us something differently. And it has been now the cycle of perpetual beginnings, because we're right back where we started from. And the really hurtful thing in all of this is that, you know, for a long period of time, from 2019 just until 2025 last year, Heritage Park did not host a rental license. When the MOU did not, it didn't have a rental license. It just received a rental license on last year. And so when the memorandum of understanding was dissolved between Minneapolis Public Housing Authority and the former receiver, the former owner, McCormick Barron, before it entered into receivership, that terminated the rental license when they dissolved that MOU. So it didn't have one. And that was really a time for Minneapolis Public Housing Authority to step up with oversight, protect its tenants and the participants of their program, whether there be Public Housing Authority tenants or Section 8 tenants. They had the opportunity to protect, and that oversight didn't step into place. And so that's why it's really, you know, concerning for me that they allowed for individuals to live in those conditions for this long period of time.
2: So in your conversations, I'm assuming there may have been conversations or a response from the Minneapolis Public Housing Authority, MPHA. What was their response to this?
3: They keep telling me that they didn't have oversight, but they gave me paperwork that clearly says in the paperwork that they had oversight. Yeah, I brought witnesses to that meeting because I felt like they were going to play in my face. I felt like they were not going to be honest. And so part of my work in the role of the city that I have is to, you know, do the things that I've done so far. I have presented a legislative directive. I'm also asking for an audit from Minneapolis Public Housing Authority and on Minneapolis Public Housing Authority so that we can gain an understanding as a community as to what has been done with our public dollars that have been, you know, provided to them in order to provide sustainable housing and what those living conditions really appear like. It's causing me to dig deeper into other units in the ward to go into those properties myself with my team and bring the community with me on camera.
2: So you are taking it upon yourself as the council member to inspect these wards, I mean, inspect these buildings basically yourself, because do you feel you can't trust what MPHA is saying to you?
3: When you look at the area of concentrated poverty on a map and you see that North Minneapolis, both Ward 5 and Ward 4, have the highest area of concentrated poverty amongst Black and Brown folks, I can't trust what anybody is telling me. We have to talk about this firsthand, and we have to draw attention to it, because that is letting us know where the deficits are and the things that we truly need to be fighting for, and so that everyone else can see and it can be viral and we can start to hold, you know, people accountable differently from property owners, property management companies, individuals who are seeking rental and developmental licenses. If you are not taking care of your properties, you're going to be told on. It's going to be uncomfortable. And a lot of people, I don't think I'm going to be a fan of a lot of people, but okay. I'm here for the people, you know?
2: Yeah, absolutely. I want to talk about, you just talked about making sure that people are aware, and you chose to do that to increase awareness. And what I thought was a very unique and effective way. Can you just share with the audience how you brought, I'm going to say, sunlight and daylight to this?
3: I'm not laughing because it's funny. I'm laughing because you called it sunlight and daylight. You know, I'm a spoken word artist. I'm a spoken word artist, and I have been performing spoken word poetry around the Twin Cities and around the United States since 1996. So I'll just say that. But spoken word poetry has always been a very tailored, non-threatening, right? It's been a very yes. tailored, non-threatening art form, and it gives you the ability to say what needs to be said without casting blame necessarily or shame, but really getting the information out eloquently so that people listen very differently.
2: And what has been the response that you've received using the vehicle of spoken word to highlight? And I still say daylight and sunlight, because my grandma said what's done in the dark is coming to the daylight.
3: And it is. The response has been very positive from a lot of people. I mean, you got your naysayers, the people who are just like, oh, just all you got to do is give black folks more money and they're just going to ruin it all. You know, you get the negative stuff from people who, you know, don't have a real good sense of direction. But people who know and understand where our investment lives and what that has looked like for our community, they resonate and they really want to take action, find out how they can be supportive in this whole deal.
2: So for those who may want to take action or they have information that they want to share, how should they go about doing that, Councilmember Warren?
3: I'm going to ask that they reach out to my office down here at City Hall, and that they can reach out to me via email. What we're doing is, and I would really like them to do that, because what we're getting ready to do is put together a community meeting of stakeholders, because I'm asking for a structural engineer report. I want us to have what's called a TISH, a truth in housing, so that the community itself knows and understands the condition in its totality of what's happening at Heritage Park, so that then collectively we're making and weighing in on the decisions that are being made about what buildings need to be demolished, what the selling of the land should look like, these different things, because this is an important aspect of our community and of our ward. You know, this is an important part of the legacy of North right. Minneapolis, and we have to have voice in this. We cannot allow another large out-of-state developer, if you will, come in, you know, and turn this into something else that it already has existed. We can't let the harm continue there. So I really want the community to dig in.
2: And so for those who may not know how to reach you, you said that you want them to reach out to you. How do they do that? What's the contact information?
3: So they want to email me at Pearl, P-E-A-R-L-L, and that's 2 L's, .Warren, W-A-R-R-E-N, at Minneapolis, M-I-N-N-E-A-P-O-L-I-S-M-N, .gov, G-O-V. And they can email information to there. They can also reach out, subscribe to my newsletter. I can send you some more information on my subscription. I stepped outside of my office. I'm down here at City Hall, but we're getting ready to do the big honking trucks parade. And I told you right. my grandkids is down here, so I had to get out of there, but because it's mighty loud. But, you know, but they can email, they can contact the office. All of my information is on the City of Minneapolis City Council website. So reach out to our office. Please connect with us. The more attention and the more we exercise our voice in this, this is what's going to make or break this situation. And I said it during my campaign. I'll say it now. This is a we thing, not a me thing. I'm doing this for us. I'm not doing this simply for myself. So I need the help from the community.
2: No. And I know I would say this, and this is my assumption based on my years in this political world that we live in, is that it is probably refreshing for people in your ward and beyond to see this kind of action, this kind of highlighting of the things that are really important to our community. In terms of Heritage Park specifically, because I know it's bigger than that, but what are the next steps? What's going to happen with Heritage Park? Based on what you revealed, what's next for Heritage Park?
3: I think next for Heritage Park, and this is just my thoughts and hopes and dreams, is that land will have the opportunity to be broken up and to be sold, that it will be improved, that we will have regularly scheduled maintenance on the land and the buildings themselves, that we'll have an opportunity to create a better standard of living for our community. I don't believe that it is, that land parcel is so large. I don't think it's something that should be managed by one owner. I think that it would better benefit the community if it was broken up. And so those are some of the things that I am hopeful for, and that those buildings will be repaired, that the roofs will be repaired. I mean, it's 38 roofs. Some of those buildings may need to come down. And if there are buildings that need to come down, they need to come down. You know, there's 12 acres of underdeveloped land that was also a part of the Heritage Park project that's between the south side of the campus and the Cora McCorvey Center that Minneapolis Public Housing Authority has said that they will sell. So in a meeting that I had with them on Tuesday. So I'm just hopeful that more opportunities will open up, and that we will hold individuals accountable about the way that they develop in our community, and that they will treat our community members very different, all the constituents in the ward, and that we'll hold ourselves and other people to a better quality and standard of living.
2: Thank you. Councilmember Pearl Warren, thank you for taking the time out of a very busy schedule to share with us today. I think it's so important. This is the More We Know community show, and you're certainly giving more information to the community probably than they've ever had on these particular issues. Is there anything else before we sign off that you would like to share?
3: I just want to tell people, let your love be infectious and do it with your heart, or don't do it at all.
2: Well, listen, that's a wonderful note to end on. I appreciate you taking the time to share information with the public, and for you being creative in how you presented information. And I think getting a response that we probably haven't really seen in a long time from community. So thank you for that.
3: Thank you. Yes. And thank you for your time. I appreciate you all so much.
1: That was Minneapolis Councilmember Pearl Warren. And I appreciate her taking the time to share both her concerns and her call for action. Her video sparked strong reactions throughout the city, but it's also raised deeper questions. Are the conditions at Heritage Park an isolated failure, or are they evidence of broader systemic neglect? What responsibility do institutions have when residents' concerns go unheard? To help us unpack those questions, I'm joined now by Thomas Berry, the Vice President of the Minneapolis NAACP. The NAACP has publicly responded to Councilmember Warren's video and is calling attention to what they see as deeper structural issues.
2: Well, hello and welcome, Thomas. It is good to Mr. Berry to have you here again with us today. You and I have had several conversations about many things, but I think this is a really important one. So welcome.
4: Well, thanks for having me back. It's good to hear from you as always.
2: So for those of you who may just be tuning in, we just had a conversation earlier with Councilmember Pearl Warren about some things that were happening at Heritage Park and some really egregious and unacceptable things that are going on around housing. Thomas, you are the vice president of the NAACP, and you also saw this spoken word piece that Councilmember Warren did. What were your thoughts when you saw the piece?
4: Well, the first thing that I saw, especially with all the mold that was in the one unit that they were showing, was how could you dare put people in living conditions like this and not, you know, try to make it better? I mean, even to leave it sitting there, to me, was an atrocity. The other thing that I thought about was the families that were moved from that area when it was once the projects, and the promise that they made to a lot of those families who are African-American that they would be able to move back into Heritage once they built the place up. And they never got a chance to move back. They never got a promise.
2: So say a little bit more about that history, because for a lot of the listeners may not know the history that you're speaking of.
4: Yeah, in the 90s, you know, even Camo J was, you know, right there in the middle of the projects, right there where Heritage is located at. And so when they started talking about building Heritage up, they made a promise of homeowners for African-Americans, upward mobility and things of that nature. And they said, hey, we're going to displace these people. You know, you guys have to move to Plymouth. You have to move to Golden Valley. Some of you guys will have to move to Columbia Heights and Fridley. But once we get this built up, you guys will have opportunity to own homes here or move back into the rental property that was located. Most of the rental property is what we saw in the video. And those families never got their chance. They just stepped over those families and they found other families to move in. And so that was the original broken promise of Heritage Homes. And then you look at what's happening today, and you're like, wait a minute. Like, this is even worse, you know, because of course no one is happy to say, hey, let's keep the projects up. But at the same time, you know, that's a level of malfeasance that took place on not only the people who, you know, were supposed to manage the property, but also, you know, the people who own the property. You know, there's no way possible that you can look and see what's happening and be mindful. That mold is things that come back or things after they sat for a while. They still had residents who were living next door to these units.
2: Who
4: had to breathe in these spores, and children may have respiratory issues. And you know how this happens. If council member Warren doesn't go in, they sweep it up under the rug. They act like it never happened. Thank God she showed up with the cameras.
2: So, because the question becomes for me is, before she showed up with the cameras, how long had this been going on? Right. Because we know that it's now, I think, under new ownership. And so how long has this been happening before council member, as I told her, came in with the daylight, the sunlight?
4: I believe for quite some time, maybe even for a few years. And that's why I believe that Orsami should step down. There's no way possible. You know, he should keep it.
2: Yeah, and I want to get to that. But before we do, with the affordable housing, you know, we always hear about this shortage. How does this impact that?
4: Well, if you have 200 some odd units sitting vacant, and then we think about Tent City, because everybody's always complaining about Tent City. And we say, well, here's affordable housing, 220 some odd units that are sitting open. And there's going to be more that's open because people got to move in order for them to fix the things over there. And instantly, you shorten the pool for Northsiders. People who live over North, who lived at Heritage, they have to find other places and other means. And that goes from being able to afford a place maybe at $1,300, $1,400 a month to now you have to move into this new place. And it could be anywhere between $1,800 to $2,500 when you look at where rent is costing the most Minnesotans or people in the Twin Cities right now.
2: Wow. What, is it true that some people were subletting their apartments? I don't know if you...
4: So the subletting piece, that's interesting. I believe that some of those units were subletting, but I also heard somewhere that they have over 1,000 sublet units throughout public housing inside of Minneapolis. And my question is, you know, and I know a lot of people in our community that's Section 8 in public housing. There's never been a time that you've been able to sublet units. And that also, to me, seems like another level of fraud. And so, again, you know, when you start talking about affordable housing, and we're talking about people who are doing it the right way, people who are going out, filling out the forms, stating their income, being able to get their first apartment. You know, me and my ex-wife, our first apartment was public housing. We lived at 314 Hennepin when my son Rondé was born in 98. That's where we stayed at. And just imagine not being able to get that leg up because you have these units that are being sublet. And if it's sublet, that means that the person who's subleasing it don't need the unit anymore. And whoever stayed in those units should be going to the back of the line or applying properly. You don't know whether those people actually qualify for subsidized housing. You don't know if they're actually, you know, we don't even know if these people are legitimately even in the country at this point when you're doing the subleasing piece. So there's just so many things. And I'm thinking about our community. I'm thinking about my time at Village Arms and the families who are always saying that they were looking for housing. These young 20 to 25-year-olds who are looking for affordable housing, and then you're hearing this story, and then you look at Heritage, and you hear about the other homes, and you're like, wait a minute, hold on a second. So you're telling me that we're pretty much freezing people out of housing illegally, and no one is asking, like, hey, how do we have that many units that are being sublet, and who's overseeing that? And by the way, let's keep in mind, y'all, when we talk about subleasing, you know, some of this housing and public housing can be as low as $25 a month or as much as, you know, let's say up to $1,000. But that's definitely a lot more affordable than what the average market rate is for a one bedroom or two bedroom rental place inside of Minneapolis.
2: And in your opinion, if that is happening, the subletting, that is just continuation of the fraud that we are now seeing in the state of Minnesota.
4: It is definitely a continuation of the fraud. And one has to ask the question of tone deafness, because if you are over public housing and, you know, you have something like this taking place, you know, you should clean that up before, you know, Donald Trump and those guys take a look at it. We're already taking a beating across the country as being known as the place of fraud. You know, why would you allow this to continue to happen? And look, it's hurting our community. I want to say that more because people start talking as if folks are xenophobic. And what I'm saying is we can't keep sacrificing poor African-Americans who are waiting their turn, or even our elderly, because some of you guys have to understand a lot of these, you know, some of these places with public housing were supposed to or were intended for elderly people to stay in. They have been pushed out of these homes, which would be affordable for their income to stay in because of all of this. So this fraud, it's not just like, you know, the government's not getting paid. No, you are forcing people who can't even afford market rate rent to pay market rate rent or to go homeless because we have this level of fraud taking place.
2: So this is a question you may not have an answer to, is why has this not come to light sooner?
4: Several things, several reasons why. This is just my speculation. So I don't want to make it like it's o facto, but it is my speculation. The first thing is, I think that we have a lot of people in our community who are scared to call other communities out. And the reason why is they want to seem like they're bullying, they don't want to seem like they're piling on, et cetera. The second thing is oversight. I think that in the 90s, when Heritage was built, there were some agreements, and even our own NAACP national organization said that they would do oversight. And as you know, we've had a few national presidents. Locally, we have many presidents of our Minneapolis chapter, and some of those get washed, you know, washed out, and people forget as time goes on. And sometimes you don't even know that you're supposed to have oversight, because I'm sure, you know, our president, Cynthia Wilson, if she would have known, especially after going and having a conversation with Wasami about some of the things that the elders are going through at the Heritage housing units over there, that she probably would have inspected more and we would have held him to a higher standard. But a lot of this is about communication. A lot of this is about not wanting to seem like piling on. But I will say again, for those of us in our community who are already impoverished, this is why, as a collective, we have to make sure that we step up and we speak up on their behalf, because no one should be living in Tent City when they could be having a place inside of public housing with all of these units that could be illegally occupied or not occupied at all.
2: So what I want to go back to something you just said is that your president, Cynthia Wilson, has had conversations with the executive director of Minneapolis Public Housing. And it seems like there were some other concerns that were lifted up during those conversations. Can you speak a little bit more on that, Thomas?
4: Yes. A lot of our elders who live over there in what should be senior living, they're living with people who are much younger than them. they are dealing with people who are being disrespectful to them, even threatening to them at times. And they've reached out to not only our chapter, but also I think the UCMT and Al Flowers about it as well. So they went over and they had a conversation and they were asking, like, why are these seniors being treated this way or mistreated this way? And they promised that they were going to fix the issue. The main thing that we're seeing, once again, here's a place where our seniors are supposed to be protected and living, but then you see this age mixing, which are putting them at risk. Well, those seniors have already paid their dues. They put their money into Social Security that should be able to help pay for some of these things. They're subsidizing it. Meanwhile, they're mixed with people who probably haven't put in $5 into it. And so you see the conflict there again. And the biggest conflict that I want people to understand, and I'm saying this and without holding my tongue, because you guys know if you heard me on here, I'm not going to do it. But there's no way that one ethnic group inside of the Twin Cities make up 70% of public housing.
2: Is that the case currently?
4: It is the current case. 70% of public housing right now is Somali. Now, when he made the statement to our president and Brother Flowers, he said that they made up 30% Somali. The African Americans made up 30%, and then the other group of was another 40% of others. Well, that's not the case. The actual math is they make up 70-30% with the others as far as public housing is concerned. That is problematic. That also speaks to lack of oversight. And it also, if you ask me, that speaks to discrimination, because there's no way that one group can have that level of a monopoly on public housing, especially if that group is able to sublease their units, because that means they are having these units in perpetuity, which means that our community and other communities will never get a chance to lease a apartment in public housing, because they're just going to keep passing it on and passing it on. And we know, going into some of those places inside of Riverside, if you ride through there, you see some of the nicest cars ever inside of some of the public housing parking lots. Now, when it was our community, there were all kinds of investigations. They wanted to make sure that they called our women welfare queens, and they did all of these things to our community to make sure that we never asked for any public assistance. All we're asking is for it to be fair across the board, and that, you know, that there be some top tier inspection, not only for the quality of the homes, but also to make sure that if you have 1,000 units that are being sublet, that someone should put a stop to it, so we can make sure that we open it up so other people get a chance to be able to lease some of these places.
2: So for those who may just be joining us today, I am speaking with Thomas Berry, who is the vice president of the Minneapolis NAACP. And we are talking about this video and spoken word video that was created by Council Member Pearl Warren that shined a light on what's happening in public housing. And once the NAACP saw this, you all responded. And so can you speak to what the response has been from the Minneapolis NAACP?
4: So our biggest response to us right away was saying that, hey, there's no way possible that the director of public housing can keep his job. Someone like that has to resign, because there's no way that you have that lapse inside of housing. And here's the biggest thing. Where do poor people go and complain if they can't go to the people that's responsible, which is public housing, on the conditions?
2: Right.
4: You can't tell me that you have 200 some odd vacant units. Some of the units, it's clear there was, you could look at the old broken window adjective. No, they're boarded windows. So you could look at these units and tell that no one was living in them. So if he was doing his job at the bare minimum, there would have been inspectors in there asking more questions about the conditions. The other thing is looking at the amount of money that the taxpayers paid initially to build Heritage. So you're talking about $2.3 million. Well, even right. In the 90s, $2.3 million was no chump change. So for them to say, oh, this is on someone else. No, sir, that's not what that's about. You're supposed to be inspecting these homes. These are supposed to be affordable living homes. This falls upon your purview. And the idea that you don't know, or to finger point in a climate like this. Just keep in mind, y'all, the climate that we are in currently, where D.C. is constantly throwing grenades at the state of Minnesota, as well as the city of Minneapolis. He should have been on top of this. Sister Pearl should have never, a council member, and I apologize to council member Warren, you know, that's my homegirl. So when I say Pearl, I got to know, I know on a first name basis, but council member Warren, she should have never been in that position where she had to step in. And I want people to understand she has not been the council member for an entire calendar year yet, which means that this was in this condition under the previous council member. And these are the things in our community when people are saying, we don't know what we're talking about. This is why people are frustrated, because stuff like this is taking place. We have people who look like us who get elected and they are talking about everything under the sun instead of the necessities, you know, food, clothes, and shelter. Those three things. Shelter falls up under the three, and there's no way possible that the previous council member, if he was doing his job, wouldn't have been able to see this and step in and do something about it. So I do want to point that out. And listen, there's no shade. I'm just pointing out to people, especially what should be done. And if you are a council member in other wards and you have public housing, this is a good time, instead of talking about some of the other things that we're talking about, what's going on in Palestine and other places, why not go into your ward and go look in these public houses to make sure that the least amongst you are getting adequate housing?
2: Yeah, and I hear what you're saying. I think Councilmember Warren actually went in and visited these places, because I would assume, and I don't know this for sure, Thomas, is that the previous council member, as well as current council members, probably rely on the information that they receive from these agencies, and they believe those reports that are being given to them, as they should, because you think people are going to operate in integrity. But that certainly seems like it may not have been the case. That being said, if that isn't the case, you are now, as NAACP, you all are calling for the resignation of the executive director. Have you had any response? What's been his response to what's been revealed?
4: We haven't got any response as of yet. There's some rumblings that people on the inside are asking for him to step down, which we're hoping for. But we do have a letter that we're preparing to send to the, well, actually should have been sent out to city council, the mayor, as well as the board of commissioners. And here's the thing, y'all, because, you know, in this economy, nobody wants to be asking for nobody's job. But with this lack of oversight, we have to. And not only do we have to, we also have to look into the idea of what are the conditions of all the other public housing units around the city. Because keep in mind, they do have people who are paid to inspect. They have people who are paid to keep up these units. And if they're taking the money, then what are they doing with the money? Because you're paid to do it. You're paid to go out and look. You're paid to send the reports back. And I do want to go back to what you were saying about the council members. And I definitely get that. They get reports, and they are hoping that the people who are reporting to them are telling them the truth. But what I will say is, and if you talk to council member Warren, one thing that I liked about when I had a conversation with her was that her constituents was the one who talked to her.
2: It's, okay.
4: We have to listen to our constituents, because those are the people. Don't think when these people are calling your phone, council members or other elected officials, that the people in your communities don't know what they're talking about. They're living the day-to-day life inside of these communities. And so if they tell you enough things are bad, sometimes it just takes 20 minutes, 30 minutes to go drive into the communities that you are elected to represent and look around and say, hey, is this right or is this unright? And I'm not... Here's the main thing. I don't want to put this on the council. I don't, because there somebody else had a job. And this is why we're asking what somebody from the NAACP aspect to resign, because that was his job. And, you know, moments like this, especially when we're talking about housing, is the prices are out of control. And 20 some odd units that are vacant with this type of mold and type of neglect, it will cost you in corporate America your job. So why wouldn't it cost you your job inside of government?
2: And this is an individual who ultimately reports to the mayor of Minneapolis?
4: He definitely reports to the mayor of Minneapolis. And I do want people to understand another thing. They were planning on selling this unit. They got this unit up for sale. And
2: again, now, based on what I saw, who's going to, because what was revealed by the council member, who's going to buy the unit?
4: Well, you know, they have what they call, you know, you got people who sell lemons every day, you know, a lemon car. And so, you know, with units like this, what they probably was going to do is sell it, slap some paint over that mold and throw some people up in there and act like it never happened. So that's the other side of it. That's the other side of it. And this is the problem when we have a community that is heavy on this development
2: when
4: it comes to real estate. When you have a mayor that everything is about development and real estate and building more and building more, you don't take care of currently what you have in place. And so you're right. He does report to him. And, you know, that's why we're demanding him, the mayor, Jacob Fry. I want to make sure I say his name. I typically call him the illusionist, because what they were going to do was put on the illusion. You sell this for $70 million to a group of people in Edina, and then you'll move other people in and act like none of this stuff ever happened before until 10 years down the line and their children have respiratory issues. And then, you know, you might hope that somebody has kept some records. And we see this time and time happening inside of the ghettos across America. And this is why it's important to hold our elected officials and those people that they appoint to positions accountable anytime things like this go left.
2: So, and I want to drive home this point that you brought up around there were 200 vacant units. And so when we always hear this talk about affordable housing and there's a shortage of, a lack of, that this was not a priority for the city of Minneapolis is unbelievable, because that was 200 spaces that families could have occupied had they been decent and in order.
4: 1,000% families could have occupied. It's within walking distance to an elementary school. It's close by. All kinds of things. And just the promise of Heritage and what that represents and what that could have happened if they would have kept up with the property, where people could have lived. And, you know, homelessness put a strain on families.
2: Yes.
4: It caused some mental unrest in parents as well as youth. And we know that children get removed consistently by Child Protection Services, often when they are homeless and their families can't find a place to live. There's all type of ramifications for things like this to take place. And there should be a level of accountability. And that's what I worry about. I worry about sometimes, you know, you find out a story like this, and the first thing we start doing is everybody's yelling clean up on aisle 9. Well, yeah, it's clean up on aisle 9, but you forgot there's been 10 people that slipped and fell on aisle 9 before we yell clean up on aisle 9. What are we going to do with the families who have failed, who were displaced, who had to move to other places that's costing them more money? What are we going to do to the families whose children may have respiratory issues because they stayed into that place? What are we going to do to the families who may have been impacted by Child Protection Services because they had to move and they were homeless because they could not afford the next place to move to? These are the questions that I have in this process, on top of the 1,000 people who may be subleasing those units and other public housing units, to say, hey, when is enough enough? At some point, Twin Cities, we have to ask for a level of accountability and a lot level of record keeping to say, no, enough is enough. We're not going to keep punishing those Americans who paid their dues, who you may not pay your dues because you're a young person, but your parents, your grandparents, and your great grandparents paid into this system for public housing to exist. And why aren't these children having a chance to get a leg up? Because we've allowed people to come in and establish an illegal system inside of the system to keep most of us out. So those are the things that we need to start asking. And, you know, I will tell you, as the NAACP, we plan on standing on top of this, you know, and even if he does resign, everything that we said in our letter, we still want to make sure that these places are inspected. We also want to make sure that they are checking on those families. And lastly, we want to make sure that if people have been harmed in any type of way, that the city figures out a way to compensate those families.
2: So I want to repeat some things that you said and just kind of drive it home, because when we talk about Maslow's hierarchy of needs, is that one of the basic needs is housing, right? Is a place to live, right? Some of those basic needs aren't met, there are other consequences. They lead to other things. They lead to increased crime. They lead to children being taken from their homes. There's a number of things that they lead to: mental health challenges and stress. And we could go down a list of what happens when some of the basic needs aren't met. And there are 200 empty or vacant spaces that could be helping people meet their basic needs, but they're not. And you all are calling for the resignation of the executive director of Minneapolis Public Housing, who was a council member once upon a time. And so have you gotten support from other organizations? And what steps are you taking next to?
4: So we have gotten support from other organizations and other people chiming in saying that they want us to make sure that we help keep them intact. Our next is to get in, you know, we're working, reaching out to our national so that we can help file a civil lawsuit on the behalf of those residents, because we just can't keep watching people fall through the cracks of not having a place to stay. And I'll say it again, because I know most people, they drive over south and they complain about Tent City. They complain about the homelessness issue. And I'll ask again, 200 residents, places that could have occupied families who may be in Tent City because they don't want to be, and they could have had subsidized living, that falls right on the city at this point. And we have to stop talking about all of these other things and being divisive with each other on all of these other things, the necessities in life that we need, that should be a right we should be taking care of. And housing, if we're not going to take care of housing for the least amongst us, who are we going to take care of housing for?
2: That's a great question. And the oversight for that agency is they have a commission and to the mayor. Mm-hmm. So people can know they are responsible for oversight of Minneapolis Public Housing Authority.
4: And I say this was at the State of the Union with the State of the City with the mayor, and he was talking about more affordable housing. If this is how you're going to treat the affordable housing, I say no, thank you. If we're going to just treat it like once the developers get their check and once the construction folks get their check, we just shrug our shoulders and move on like nothing else happens and nobody else matters. And at that point, we don't need more affordable housing. We need to take care of the affordable housing that we have. And we need to make sure that that's up to a standard, an across the board standard of quality living inside of the Twin Cities before we start building anything else. Because at this point right here, you're just, in my opinion, you're just grifting taxpayers' dollars.
2: Mm. Has there been a response from the mayor or his administration?
4: We haven't gotten a response yet. But I will tell you, once we do get a response, we will keep community posted. This is a community issue. This is not one of those things where the NAACP is just going to go quiet in the night, or if we go meet with the mayor and we're just going to be quiet about it. No, we can't be quiet about it, because the truth of the matter is this impacts our people. And, you know, cover up. There's too many cover ups happening. We can't keep on taking what's happening. You know, it's like an abusive relationship. You know, it's always something that we find out that's being abused. And then somebody wants to pull you in the office and have a conversation and say, hey, can you stop talking about it? No, before I stop talking about it, can you stop doing it?
2: Yeah. And I will tell you, for an administration that often seems very focused on the optics and how things look versus how they are, I'm sure that this has been something that they probably find quite embarrassing, but it's beyond embarrassing. It's hurtful and harmful to the people that they are supposed to be protecting and promoting.
4: I agree. And I would say, especially with this being a election year, this is a time to step up and show and prove, not talk, but show and prove what you're going to do with taxpayer dollars, because everybody's watching.
2: So the NAACP, you are moving this forward. If people want to be a part of this, or they want to help or because this is the work that you all don't get paid to do this work. So I want to make sure people understand the NAACP is not paid to do the work that they do on behalf of community. You do it because it's what you're called to do. It's the mission. But for those who like to engage and be a part of this work, how can they connect with the NAACP, Mr. Berry?
4: I'm glad that you asked that. If they want to, for one, they can go to our website. Well, first, you can email us at secretary@mplsnaacp.org. Our secretary, if you want to be a part of this fight, we certainly want you to be a part of this fight. We want you to contact us and let us know exactly, like, hey, if you are one of those families inside of the home, we want to know, like, hey, this is what was happening. We would love to know the process and see if we can match you up with someone else. Outside of that, you can go and don't, you don't have to add no W's. You can go to NAACP, MPLS, forward. And once again, that's NAACP.org. And
2: okay.
4: Go to our website and you can contact us and directly and let us know. So if you want to contact, make sure that you email us or go to our website and send something in the contact form and you'll get a quicker response that way.
2: So thank you for coming and sharing with us on such short notice about this, because it's an important issue. And it's good to know that the NAACP Minneapolis is doing what the NAACP Minneapolis has always done, and that is fight for the people and respond to issues that are important to community. But before I let you go, I just want to look, I'm going to take a point of personal privilege and get an update. How's 12? Like, how's the watch?
4: So the watch app is doing great. I want to shout out to a nameless person. She asked me to keep a nameless person in the community has paid for 1,000 free subscriptions to give out to youth and domestic violence victims as of yesterday. And I appreciate it so much. We are expanding. The app is doing better. We now have it in Arabic. It's in 8 different languages right now. We created some things for folks who may struggle with dyslexia. We got something for you to make sure that we can help you navigate the platform. So it's going well. It's going well. And I want to say one big thing that I'm happy about, because this happened yesterday too. Yesterday was such a great day for the Watch platform. We are tentatively in process of closing on an agreement with a organization so that we can supply 24-hour therapeutic supports through the app starting in July. And that's just one organization. We're looking to contact several more throughout the Twin Cities so that we can make sure if you need a therapist and you don't have the time to go into an office or you're having any type of suicidal ideations, that all you have to do is be a Watch member and you'll be able to log in and get some help. And they will add sliding scale fees, and which is only $30 for us. So if you don't have it, we have to cover it for you. We will cover it for you as the Watch. We want you to be better. So that's what we're working on, and we're going to keep growing. We're going to get those lawyers on next. And before you know, we'll be in Vegas, Chicago, and Atlanta. And we'll be doing what we said we're going to do. So if you have not joined the Watch, go to thewatchapp.org right now. Sign up. There's a free 7-day sign up if you want to see it. Or if you are a youth or a domestic violence survivor, you can just sign up free for a year. You just use the code FREEWATCH. That's all capitals, FREEWATCH, and you have access to the app and all of the features of the app for an entire calendar year.
2: Wonderful. Thank you for that update, that important community update, because we need every tool we have, every tool in our box to make sure that we are protecting ourselves, protecting our community, and keeping us moving forward in a really healthy way. So I'm, you know, glad that you've created a tool, another thing that we can use for those purposes. So thank you for that. Mr. Thomas Berry, who is the vice president of the NAACP, thank you for coming and giving us the update on this particular issue and on the Watch as well. And I know that you have a great speaker coming to your annual event. So just quickly and briefly tell people who that is, because I am so excited about it.
4: So we have Angela Davis coming on September 12th to the Minneapolis NAACP annual dinner. So it's our Freedom Fund dinner in Brooklyn Center. And if you go to our website, you'll see it. But I'm going to tell y'all, you want to be there because we're making history. Now, we were the last people who had Nikki Giovanni. Okay, keep that in mind. Nikki Giovanni. Yes. And I'm hearing with this particular time, Angela Davis is not just going to be speaking. She is going to be taking questions from the audience. So if you want your chance to come and speak to someone historic, not only just see her, but have a chance to have her answer your questions about whatever you want to talk to her about, come on down. Make sure you buy your tickets. It's $250 a ticket. All of this money goes back to the NAACP, which allows us to keep fighting for our fellow citizens and members. Keep in mind, we are doing this

0: It's about whether we truly value human life. This week, our nation also recognizes Juneteenth, a day commemorating the delayed arrival of freedom to enslaved Black Americans in Texas in 1865, more than 2 years after the Emancipation Proclamation. Juneteenth is a celebration of freedom, but it's also a reminder. A reminder that freedom delayed is freedom denied. A reminder that justice delayed is justice denied. And a reminder that the struggle for dignity, safety, and true liberation did not end in 1865. That struggle continues. And as we honor Juneteenth, my heart is also heavy over the tragic death of Cohen Wiley, a child whose life was cut short in Senatobia, Mississippi, during a police encounter. A child, a family forever changed, a community grieving and searching for answers. No parent should ever have to bury their child under circumstances that raise so many painful questions. We pray for his family. We pray for healing. But prayer alone is not enough. We must continue demanding truth. We must continue demanding transparency. We must continue demanding accountability. Because whether we're talking about unsafe housing in Minneapolis or the loss of a child in Mississippi, the underlying question remains the same. Who is truly being protected? Whose voices are being heard? And whose suffering continues to be overlooked? These are difficult questions, but they are questions we must confront. I want to say thank you to Councilmember Pearl Warren and to Thomas Berry for joining me today and for helping us engage in this important conversation. And I thank you, as always, for spending part of your Sunday with me. I'm Alberta Hampton Gillespie, and this has been The More We Know Community Show. Because the more we know, the more responsibility we have to act. Be safe, be informed, and take care of one another.
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4: Down in the hood, what you doing to yourself?

0: it's not the first time, 'cause since August you've counted nine. And now you hear another family's crying, Lord, Lord, Lord, why my child have to die? Her funeral was held at the church where the whole community felt the hurt. As you watch her little body lie in the back of the hearse, you start wondering, damn, I'm beginning to believe the curse. And you gotta ask yourself, is it really worth watching families and friends being submersed in a dark world where everyone gets hurt, constantly dying over someone else's turf? The life of hanging and banging, fighting over dirt, where the only property you own may be your shirt. Many of you don't live 20 years from birth, disappearing early off the face of the earth. And it's not getting better, only worse. Just ask the preacher who's praying the same verse. Yet the thug life has its bounds, 'cause this don't happen on the other side of town.
1: 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The views and opinions of this program are not necessarily those of KMOJ staff, management, advisory committee, or board of directors. And now, here's your host, Mr. Al Flowers.
2: Hey, what's up, community? What's up, Minneapolis, Minnesota? And if you listen on Facebook, is trying to connect. I don't know what the

0: connection coming a little slow here, but we got to keep on with the show. Welcome to another episode of Community Value Conversation. I'm your host, Al Flowers, and we got a lot going on here. We got a lot going on here in Minneapolis and Minnesota right now. And my special guest today should be Mr. McFarland, Al McFarland with Insight News. So we gonna and we'll be talking about a variety of things. But I'll start off talking about we had a lot of shootings in Minneapolis overnight. So we gotta do better. We gotta do better, and that's what I'll say about it. One dead, several injured, several people injured, and it's just not good for our city and what we are doing here. And so I know on August 22nd, we gonna have a march, a walk against violence, and Mother Love is doing that. They're doing that on the 22nd, and we need to join in and be a part of it. Everybody need to be a part of it. So that's what I'm doing. I just rebooted Facebook, and so it might not tag people in, but I got it back on live, going live. So now let me get to the show, because I know a lot of people watch on Facebook. But yeah, so we had so many shootings over the weekend, and we've been getting a lot of shootings lately, and we got a fight against that, and so on August 22nd, they like I said, Mother's Love gonna have a walk against violence, and people, let's all join in together, and do this together. We have to do it together. If we're gonna stop violence, we have to do it. I talk about Minneapolis, but we don't know what's happening in other parts of the state, and we need to look at that too. Whether you're in St. Paul or Brooklyn Park or any of these areas where you get. Where you get all this shooting going on. So let's all try to work together and stop the madness, stop the violence against each other. We got enough problems, so we don't have to deal with, we shouldn't have to deal with that. We shouldn't have to deal with parents losing their kids or just violence in general. We gotta get out of it as we come through the 4th of July weekend. We have so many thoughts about the 4th, about Independence Day, what do you say as a black person when you say we 250 years of celebration, and then you realize as a black person that you are in 1776 you were enslaved. So how do you deal with that? How do we deal with that when we know these situations? What I'm saying, we just get with your family, do stuff with your family. We have Juneteenth to celebrate our freedom. I know the Native Americans. I've been watching a lot of their posts. They have a hard time with it, to celebrating something that brought so much atrocity and so many things to the Native American community as they was wiped off the land, and as African American foundational blacks were brought here to build the land up, and we still many years later still suffering in this country with discrimination and racism against our people. So I'm still trying to figure out how do you say Happy Independence Day to a foundational black or to a Native American? it's a pretty hard subject to deal with, and we just gotta keep doing what we're doing, fighting for justice. That's why I hold this book up again, talking about the UBLA, United Black Legislative Agenda. This is about foundational blacks and the stats, the worst stats in the country, but they're definitely the worst stats for any minority, if you ain't white, in the state of Minnesota. We're doing this bad, and the United Black Legislative Agenda. And I say, if you want to go to Minnesota Organizer for Change, you can pull the book up. You can pull this, the stats of seven different, focus areas, starting with, business and economic development, employment, public safety, housing, education, health and wellness. And, number seven is focus on a policy that we can get to change the narrative for our community. So, a lot of fireworks went off last night. While they shooting fireworks, people were shooting guns, and like I said, one person ended up dead last night in Minneapolis. And so somebody's sad today, the day after this big celebration that they did in this country. And then when we look at it, how can you celebrate when so many things are being stripped from the black community, the foundational black with history, trying to take our history out of museums, everywhere. It's a crazy time right now, and it's going to continue to be a crazy time as we go on. And while the crazy times is going on, we have to deal with a crisis in our community at the same time. When I think about, the Native American who came together last week and did a press conference with all law enforcement, to say they don't want what's happening on Franklin Avenue and on Lake Street. They don't want it no more. And they got together on their own. And I went over there to support them. But every Native leader, they got together because they saying we can't take the fentanyl and the crisis of drugs in our community, where kids can't even walk to school. The ones that's on the drugs are taking over the street, where young girls can't walk down the street, where kids can't even hardly go to school without being harassed or something like that. So they took it among themselves and got with law enforcement, with MPD, the sheriff, and Metro Transit, and they trying to stop it. They don't want it. They don't want it. They don't want the needles. I remember one native, Rachel Dion Thunder, who wrote a thing talking about how angry she was. I wish I would have got it. And she was talking about how angry she was that their kids can't go to the park in Little Earth without stepping on a needle. People are using the needles and then just dropping them in the park where kids play at. And people are now starting to say it. So how do you deal with that? Because then some gonna come out and say, well, that's you're gonna start arresting and harassing people for doing drugs. Well, they said they don't want them to do it out open market for drug dealing. That's what the natives are saying, and I think every community should be saying the same thing. We don't. We're tired of people are tired of watching, and you go to the bus stop and they just doing drugs out in the street, wide open. So, if you ain't tired of it, I don't know what's up with you. I know the only one I don't think tired of it is the drug dealers that's killing people, that's putting that poison in the people system. And the system got to get right so they can say, hey, what is this right? Is this harm reduction thing you doing? Is it the right thing to be handed out needles, handing out crack pipes, and then what you think they're going to do when they get the needles or the crack pipe? They're going to either be shooting up or they're going to be smoking meth and fentanyl and all the other stuff. So we got to come up with something different. That's why we got to appraise an organization like Turning Point, where Lori Wilson, the CEO over at Turning Point, trying to get them off, trying to see how to help these people, because we're not saying it ain't a problem, you know. And you know what disappoints me right now is that when I'm riding back home and I go over there down Blaisdell, right before you get to Lake and Blaisdell, it's a hot mess over there. And you know what it is? It's young kids. It's young kids. It's kids. I mean, these kids got to be under 18 and a little over 18. But there's kids that's getting stuck on this fentanyl stuff, and they say it's so cheap. That's why everybody is doing it. Everybody is getting it, you know. But kids are these. I've seen so many kids over there that it's a crisis. It's a crisis with these drugs. You definitely don't want to throw these babies in jail, but you definitely want to try to get them some help. We got to try to figure out how to help these kids. How you strung out at 15 and 16 and 17 and 18 years old? Your life ain't even started. How do we get there? And the first thing, you got the ones that's selling the drugs. We got to get them to stop. And I think that's what the natives do. They said they are tired of it. They've been fighting. They had the long fight with ICE and all that. They're fighting with ICE to get justice from the country. But then they turn around and this is what they have to deal with after they fight with ICE. So they fighting two fights. And it really a crisis. I'm telling you, ride around and look at it and look at some of the young people that they got to have more life than that. We got to figure out a way how to help those people that's struggling, and because it is an addiction. It's an addiction. But how you get them off of it? How do you help there? And that's what's been happening over the 4th of July weekend, watching the shooting go down, and then watching people are saying we had enough. They don't want babies stepping on needles, which is right. They don't want to see you sitting at a bus stop across from their house smoking and doing these drugs. So we got to figure out a way how to work together, because one side won't say, don't criminalize it, don't do this. You got, this city council is just so out of whack. You know, when they should be worrying about this crisis here, they're worrying about doing things or putting controversial things up, like let's talk about a bathhouse downtown. Let's talk about a bathhouse downtown when you should be talking about how we going to stop this crime downtown, and not trying to bring an issue that you think, if you don't say you support their bathhouse, Councilmember Chavez, and he got it bad. If you don't do that, then you homophobic. That's what this city council needs to. They need to get a grip on themselves. And City Council President Elliot Payne, the same way. He could talk about the bathhouse real good, but you'll never hear him talking about the violence. You know, I mean, he's the council president. You don't hear this guy talking about the violence. He votes, I don't know what is, he's seeing it, but they don't want to see it. He's seeing it, but they don't want to see it. And it's there. It's not going away. It's not going away. Something got to give here. Something got to give. No, everybody shouldn't be going to jail, but you should be putting more money into organizations like Turning Point that's trying to help them get off the drugs instead of on the drug. But that's what you do to poor people. So when you talk about our Independence Day, it wasn't yesterday. It wasn't yesterday. It wasn't the 4th of July. You can celebrate, but you ain't telling the truth on Independence Day. You're not telling the truth. You're not telling that, hey, in 1776, the when they was making that declaration that they had slaves, you never knew that President George Washington had so many slaves and his wife had more than him. You know, I didn't learn that in school. I learned that once I got out. But you don't learn those things, and that's what it is. And we have to tell our young people, we got to tell our kids, because they in their own battle. They want to fight. They want to fight, but they don't have the tools. If you ain't got the tools, you can't fight. And that's why we have to fight for it. We got to fight for it. We got to stop them. And the Native Americans took their step. And Foundational Black, we got to take our step. We got to take our step to say, no, this is not okay. This ain't the right way to be putting people dependent on drugs. This is not the right way to do it. And we got to figure out a way out of this or it's just going to beget more violence. When I talk about more violence is how we are being treated. And then we can talk about the housing down at Heritage Park and what's happening at Heritage Park, what's being exposed right now. There's a crisis, what's happening at Heritage Park Heritage Park all started because of foundational Black folks living in projects. When they wanted to tear the project down, they said they was going to build this fortress of beauty for the Black community, and told them y'all got and they were sued by the Lucy Holman and the federal government because of what it was going like. And then when they sued it, then the city and Minneapolis Public Housing, who was they were the Lucy Holman and them, the consent decree was suing the city and MPHA and the federal government about the housing situation. And then they turned the community was winning. It's a Black woman. The community was winning, and then Minneapolis city and public housing jumped on the side with the community. You know why they did that? Because they know hundreds of millions of dollars was gonna come down, and you had to have somebody that can manage that kind of money. They bestowed it to the city and MPHA. And what the city and MPHA did is end up hiring McCormick Barron. McCormick Barron was a developer in North Minneapolis. In St. Louis, Missouri, that came to North Minneapolis, to be the landlord. That's what McCormick Barron was. And McCormick Barron was a slumlord. You know, in 2018, the state of Missouri sued McCormick Barron, who's out of Missouri. They sued McCormick Barron and public housing in the state of Missouri because of the unsuitable conditions for people that look like me were living in St. Louis or in Missouri. I think it's St. Louis, but in Missouri. And I'm saying St. Louis because it was public housing that they were trying to do, and they built the same thing they did in Heritage Park. Then they siphoned all the money off, and then left them to fend for themselves, and that's what they did here in Minnesota. That's what they did in Minneapolis. And now you got a crisis in Heritage Park. Some people don't want to talk about it because they live there. Now you could talk about it and still hope to make your place better. But the one that's living better should be right along with those that's suffering from what's happening in Heritage Park with mold and roof leaking. And this has been going on. This started not long after McCormick Barron took over. This McCormick Barron, this has been going on a long time. It didn't just start in 20 days. It just deteriorated until it's a hellhole now. It's a hellhole for people. It's people in there on breathing machine, oxygen machine that look like me that don't want to go nowhere. They don't want to go nowhere. They don't understand that it's slowly killing you. If you living in that mold is up there, that stuff is slowly killing you, and the stench that's in there, it's gonna take something big to turn this around. But what's got to turn around is that we got to be more involved. And keep in mind, back then with Heritage Park, they had public housing, they had the city. They had the NAACP, National. They were all a part of that consent decree. And when the consent decree went away in 2011, they still had an MOU to 2019. But when the consent decree went away, then I think we let our guards down. Everybody thought it was fine, but we should have been looking at it. And they dumped hundreds of millions of dollars in this place. That's what they spent on it. And all it brought is more suffering. It brought more suffering to people that look like us. And so the fight is on. What are you going to do? And I hear some community, hey, well, we should have community ownership. With what? With what capital? What capital do you have to do this? You don't have the capital. You don't have the capital, so we better be figuring out how do we work together with this system to make sure that this never happens again. So when you come out with the bright idea, bring the people to the table that's gonna make something happen. Bring the people, because they didn't really care. Only reason this exposed down is because the Councilmember Warren just put a video together and did a outstanding a job putting a video together to say this is deplorable. But why was she the one that had to do it? It's been deplorable. The city knew it was deplorable. Public housing knew it was. Abdi Warsami, who's the head of public housing, he knew what they were doing. He knew what they were doing, and we got to thank the Minneapolis NAACP for asking them to, for slowing it down, for saying, no, this is not okay. You know, this is not okay, and asking Warsami to step down, but he's not going to step down because the city, it's up to the mayor, it's up to the city council to make him at least answer the question for the community. At least answer questions for the community about Heritage Park, because when we met, he lied and said he didn't know nothing about it, or said that was a lie, that you ain't know nothing about it, we ain't had nothing to do with it. Yeah, you did have something to do with it. You always, public housing always had something to do with it. They were supposed to manage it. They were supposed to make sure that those people were okay. And then the first thing they say is, we ain't had nothing to do with it. It was McCormick Barron. Yeah, no, it was you two. It was you two. And that's the crisis that our community is facing here. Then I tell you what, they don't care. Look, if you blink your eye, that's why performative activism, that ain't no good. Don't talk about something that you ain't helping work on. Don't talk about something you ain't helped work on, because you can sit there, we can fight and argue about it, but you can look up and the power to be can say just tear everything down over there. And then they'll go, you talking about gentrification then? Because if you think when they tear it down, what's going to go up there? What's going to go up there? Because you can say what you want. That's off of Olsen Highway. That's prime real estate. That's prime real estate. You could talk about the water. It's water. Yep, it's water there. It's water. Everything they built on was on water. It was on water. But you didn't secure the place enough so it wouldn't sink. It wouldn't do those things. You didn't secure it. You just tried to do it on the cheap because it was black people. Just say what it was. It was black people, and they weren't going to have the power. Because if we had the power, we'll have a lawyer right now, and we'll be down at federal court trying to sue the city, the public housing, and the federal government. If our community had the money. That's why when I be on this show talking about capital, that's why when I say, when I talk about the Bush Foundation and giving that $50 million to Nexus, And next is talking about an open road fund. Then here the road closed for us. That's those resources we could have did to build housing. We could have worked with our education, could have worked with our economic development. That's what we could have did with the $50 million. Instead, they said they gonna they wouldn't let black community leaders. They wouldn't give it to them, but they gave it to a BIPOC organization. And while they gave it to them, they talking about how good they giving away what they giving away that we really don't know. I haven't heard nothing about the open road. Where's the road open at? Why is there no accountability there? If we had those kind of resources, we could be fighting back through our organization. We could be fighting back. They talking about they giving people $50,000 and then they'll find 10 or 15 people that they said they gave some money to. Now, come on now. Come on, our community, this is a crisis. This is the housing crisis. This is the housing crisis that we're in right now. And people know it. And if you want to talk about it, you could call, because I was waiting on Brother Al McFarland, and he could call in because he was supposed to come in here. And if you want to call in, 612-377-3456, 612-377-3456. If you want to the crisis that our community is in. And when we gonna stand up together? It's always saying people saying something that ain't doing nothing, and that's what's happening to our community right now. People say you could talk a lot, especially on Facebook or social media. You get on social media, but you ain't. What's the solution? What's the solution? Now, when I hold a UBLA book, this is the problem. We all can see the problem, and we should know this all around the state. Go to Minnesota Organizing for Change. Go to the website, and then pull the book up and read it yourself. And these are not my stats. These are stats that came together, and we have to do this thing together. We got to take this fight on to together. And people power is the one. And one of the things that, that's why I be talking about the vote. I'm talking about we have over 300,000, foundational black community, members in the state of Minnesota. We have to vote. We got to be a part of this, vote. And you can't say the vote don't matter. And I don't care who you are. I don't care what you do. I don't care if you go out, you can do everything. I'm talking about the ones that going out, they say you party too much, party, but still vote. And find out who to vote for. Find out who to vote for. Sometimes every time you, a person that look like you ain't for you. It's a lot of people, that's not like you look like you, and then they don't do nothing to make your life better. And that's what this fight is, and you're gonna get attacked. Hey, I get attacked all the time. But it ain't no fact to it. It ain't no fact. When I come on the radio, I gotta tell the truth. Ain't no, if you got something to tell the truth and you wanna talk about me, come, bring it on, and I'll put you right beside me. But then you gotta have the facts with you, because we can't afford not to deal with facts. We can't deal with something and you don't know what you're talking about, or you are talking here. Look on 38th Street, down on 38th Street, it's turning into where people gonna be over there. That's the next spot on 38th in Chicago, George Floyd Square, where people are attacking people. The mayor made a recommendation. People attack the recommendation, and then they ain't down there. Then now you got people down there doing drugs, the same thing. Gonna build the encampment. They gonna build encampments down there just because we can't get together and make it happen right. That's what our fight is right now. that's what our fight is right now. So I'm ready with Al. Al didn't get here, but we're going to talk about it. And you should call in 612-377-3456 and come up with some solution. Let's quit talking. We know what the problem is, the problem in the book. The problem in the book. Now, what's our solution? What's our solution for Heritage Park? How are we going to help support Councilmember Warren and Councilmember Vito and them down at the City Council about 38th and Heritage Park? I'm going to go to this phone line real quick, and then I'll be right back at you. Caller, you got a question or a comment?
1: I just got a comment.
0: Go ahead.
1: I appreciate everything y'all are doing. Bless y'all for sure. Excuse me. And I just wanted to say Invitation Homes, they clearly practice bad business, and me and my family has been a part of that. And, you know, it's really, you know, difficult to navigate, you know, housing as is. And all the stuff that you was just discussing is very important for people to understand. So, I just wanted to.
0: What did you say? You live down, y'all been over that way at Heritage Park or something?
1: No, not in Heritage Park, but with Invitation Homes.
0: Oh, okay. Yeah, well, hey, if you if it's something going on over there, hey, I'd suggest calling the Minneapolis NAACP, call Brother Thomas Berry, because we looking in there. That's part of what we got to fight back about. A brother's housing, and we need you. You got to be part of the fight. You got to be part of the fight, any way we can help, if I can help, let me know, brother. And y'all just stay up as we trying to do this fight.
1: Absolutely, sir. I will do exactly just that, and let me know how I could be of any more service.
0: Hey, join the Minneapolis NAACP. They fighting right now. Or the Urban League, either one of them. We got to get them up. So,
1: absolutely.
0: All right, thank you, caller. I'm the one. We got problems. We got problems, and we got problems. We got problems everywhere. In all these different areas I'm talking about. I started this thing out about public safety and the shootings that's going on and things like that. But it all ties in. If you ain't got good housing, that's a problem by itself. That's a problem by itself. That's why I'm saying, I think, getting out the vote. I think getting out the vote is one of the most crucial things we got to do. And I'm telling you, I don't care if you go vote for, you know, you can vote for yourself. If you don't care about a candidate, you can vote for yourself. But I'm telling you, it's candidates that are fit, the agenda to help, in these situations with public safety, with housing. But we have to speak up. See, it was so funny. They were saying what we didn't need when they were saying defund and abolish the police. But it wasn't black people that was saying it. It wasn't the people that's being harmed the most that was saying to abolish and defund. We were saying, don't do that. Hold up. Let's figure out how to work it out. But the powers, even if you're on the left or the right, those are powers to be. They saying, no, you be with us, or you ain't no good. If you ain't with us, then that means you all the way to the right. And then you see, when I say left or right, then if you to the right, then you got over there with somebody like Trump leading that right side, but he demolishing everything about black culture he can. But he can't. He can't. They couldn't get rid of us in 400 years. We still black. You can treat us like you doing at Heritage Park. You can treat us like you doing in public safety and may like we don't care when our babies die. Yes, we do. It's what happens is that if you don't get killed, you don't hardly get reported on. you know, you don't get reported on, but what you, but you costing a lot of money when you go to the hospital. That's why Hennepin County is upside down. Hennepin County upside down. Why? Because they got to take every person shot or whatever happened to them. They got to take care of it. And people, a lot of people don't like that. They rather close it and then where you going to go. So that's why the black community is in a state right now. When you see what happened at Heritage Park, when you see the most people will say, oh no, because it was built on the water. They'll say it was built on the water, so it wasn't gonna never stay anyway. Yeah, unless you put a lot of money into making sure that the foundation is right. Like you did when you did the 94 freeway. They did the same thing. That was built on water, on the wetland. But they put enough stuff there so it could never sink. You still riding on 94. Trucks, cars, everything going on 94. You still rolling. So, but in this little area, in North Minneapolis, where the projects was, in this little area of North Minneapolis, you telling me that you couldn't build a foundation there? No, the developer just wanted to come in, clean up the money, and then left us all like this. And then if you got to see it, and if you haven't seen it, I'd say go to Councilmember Warren's a video. I think we're trying to put it on Minnesota Organizers for Change, but go to Councilmember Pearl Warren's video and look at what the condition was. And then look at what the Minneapolis Public Housing Executive Director Abdi Warsami is saying, playing us like we stupid, like we just got here. Saying, "Well, we ain't had nothing to do." That's what they do. Throw the buck somewhere. No, that's why they say he needs to go. I'm not confident he's gonna go. I'm not confident the mayor got that kind of courage to say, "Hey, man, you know you got to take responsibility for this." Or the city, who gonna take responsibility? But they don't care because it's us. You looking at people like us. They don't care. And then some over there say, "Well, I don't want to talk about it. It make me look bad because I live in." No, is your house sinking? Is your house molded? Is your roof leaking? If your roof ain't leaking, it ain't about you. You should be supporting the people that's struggling. That's right around you. How can you be right around it? And then you don't get the and you don't say nothing. All you could think about, you know, a person said that. Well, you know, that make us look bad over here. No, you got 200 empty units over there. Where in the world in the city will you have 200 vacant units? And then now they talking about we don't know where we gonna get the money from. We don't know where we gonna get the money from. So what we do is go, what we could do is, the best thing we could do is if we had a lawsuit. If we had a lawsuit to, do this, we don't have it. We don't have a lawsuit that can, I mean, we don't have lawyers that can cover it. And then I go back again and say it. Black Vision Collective off of George Floyd neck, $35 million. And then they didn't think we was important enough. They turned their thing, and this ain't against immigrants nothing else. They said we changing out to immigrant and transgender. After you receive $35 million off the neck of George Floyd, then they changed, and then they run around giving money to Headwaters, tell Headwaters, "Here, get him some for this here. Give him a little as they this and there." Giving them $400,000-$500,000 after they spend $35 million. Give me a break. And then with the Bush Foundation and Nexus, $50 million, and it's a crisis. Nexus, it's a crisis in Heritage Park. It's a crisis in Heritage Park. If you want to help anything in Minneapolis, where's Minneapolis? Get Minneapolis their portion and do that stuff outstate where you was trying to do. We got a crisis right here in Minneapolis. Get those resources up, and I'm going to go back to the phone line because I got it in me today. Go ahead, caller. You got a question or a comment?
2: Yeah, Al. This is Travis, man. I'm so disappointed in this whole thing because we were there at the beginning. we worked at Glenwood Lindale Community Center. When they would tore down the projects, when people like Spike and them and Neva Walker got arrested, and we watched the interviews with McCormick Barron and Senecas and McCormick Barron, I remember him personally. He was so arrogant, and he got the contract, and he said he's going to be putting these big pylons in, and it would never sink, and the water would never rise, there would never be any mold. The apartments would be indistinguishable. I got receipts as usual. I got photos and videotape. And what I want to ask is, there's people in there right now who have suffered from mold. I know a sister in there who has severe health problems. She's lost a pet. And I'm not sure if there should be. It's a shame. Cisneros-Holman lawsuit was the first lawsuit to get the project destroyed. It should be another lawsuit, a gigantic one, because these people are suffering all over again, and still the people who were in the projects never really got the first right of refusal. If you remember, they lost all the names of those people who were supposed to be the first occupants. This is a fraud, and I think we should probably get the biggest lawyer in the world to sue everybody.
0: Yes.
2: Because everybody's guilty, and there's money splashed everywhere, and we need to follow the money. And for McCormick and Barron to just drop the ball like this, you know, Ron Edwards used to go on the sites and see contracted people in the morning and uncontracted people working at night when after five. It was a tragedy, and nobody wanted to listen. We watched very closely. Ron Edwards, rest his soul, is gone now. But I think it's time to start suing these folks.
0: Absolutely, Trav. And that's you saying. Trav just said, that's what I'm saying. This ain't no surprise, that, and he just said the right word. He talked about the pylon. When I was talking about the freeway of 94, they had to drill down to build 94 so it wouldn't sink. So what he just said the right word. It was pylon. That's what they call it. I got to get educated on the show. So Trav, just educated. That's what it was. It was pylon. And if you put enough in there, it won't sink. It won't deteriorate like it already did. But they knew it was going to deteriorate within 20 years. They said it, and they had a 100-year lease, McCormick Barron. These people should not get off the hook for what they did. But at the same time, we got to have the solution, because I'm telling you, their solution, I believe that they were getting ready to try to sell this property to some people. They was going to sell the property, and then it'll be out of their hands, and then we wouldn't have no say so. If Councilmember Warren had stepped up right now, because they was on the way. They was on the way. If she wouldn't have stepped up right now, they would have tried to sell it, and then everybody will go away. You heard what Travis just said. See, he should have came in the studio, because he knows. They told people they were going to come, they get to come back from the projects, and when some people were trying to come back, they were shutting the door on them. They made it hard. They made it hard for them. That's why we are in crisis, and I'm going to keep saying it. The Bush Foundation, you ain't spend but 10 of them million. Leave us, give us something that we can do with. Put that money back. Put it back, and because you can't do it, Nexus. You can't do it. Something got to give. I got to go back to the phone line because they calling. You know, go ahead, caller. You got a question or a comment?
3: This is Al McFarland. How you doing, Al? Just calling in to tell you, keep up the good job, good work, good program.
0: Yes, sir. Well, I was waiting on you, but Al, I don't know how much you have been listening, but I'm saying we in a state of a crisis, and in our community with all these things, with housing and things like that. And for something like this to be going down with Heritage Park, you know a lot about it. For McCormick Barron to now say, I'm gone, and leave us here with nothing but mold and leaking roofs. And he was sued in 2018, in Missouri. Josh Hawley, was the attorney general now. He's a Republican. He's in the Senate now, but he sued public housing in St. Louis and McCormick Barron, And I'm afraid that we don't have the capital. I think we can reach out to our attorney general and he might look into this, but we don't have the capital to fight some of this stuff back. Al, how would you respond?
3: Well, I think doing what you're doing now and what Councilmember Pearl Warren is doing in raising the issue in front of the public is exactly the right thing. And I think that the more we talk about it, the more we shed light on it, bring it into conversation, the more outraged we become and the more outrageous the situation is because it's unnecessary. But on the other hand, it's kind of par for the course. It's how they do us all the time and let things fall into disrepair, disarray. They pocket the money, tax benefits, tax credits gone. They lose interest. Our people suffer. And so I think what we have is a case where we all need to educate ourselves about the dynamics of power, the dynamics of money, the dynamics of movement, and how we as voters and residents of North Minneapolis and of the Twin Cities can demand better and get better. And I think that we've got a good council member who is intent on coming up with solutions that are progressive, that are inclusive, and that reflect our interests and our needs and our dignity. We have to simply support her and support the other members of the elected body in demanding the money, the resources, and holding the contractors that had these deals accountable. I think that's what it boils down to. What's happening is not something that's not happening, as you said, in other parts of the country, and it's part of the scheme of getting rich people richer, and they do it on the backs of poor people and ordinary people. So I think what we're doing right now, this conversation, this show, the hearings, the community meetings that Councilmember Warren held, that's exactly the right thing to do, but we have to raise our voice and keep the fire lit under those who are responsible and demand accountability. What do you think?
0: Yep, Al. I'm thinking about when you talking about we got so much on our plate, and you know, and I started the show off talking about Independence Day, 4th of July. And it was so many celebrations. From others, and so many fireworks going off and excitement of the people, but they didn't look like us. Where are we at now that you know when we talk about this?
3: Good comment. I think we waking up. I think we are awake as a people, and we are raising the question. You may have heard it already, or maybe you've made reference to this, but what we're going to be publishing next week in Insight News is the essay, the speech by Frederick Douglass, and the speech was entitled, What to the Slave is the 4th of July? And that's the question we have to ask ourselves. You know, so 4th of July, Independence Day, whose independence? What does the 4th of July mean to us? And what we have to come away with is understanding that what was being created was a criminal enterprise. And the criminality of it was human bondage, the enslavement of African people, people who were brought here in chains and kept in bondage for centuries. So I'm calling my edition, the Insight News edition, next week, Juneteenth. I'm returning the favor, right? Because I don't hold anything sacred on July 4th. I really don't. And I think that what we have to do as a community and what we have to encourage and ultimately demand that the entire country do is have an honest look at the sin of America, that being the enslavement of human beings and the mass removal, the genocide against our native brothers and sisters here, those communities, those cultures, those nations that were destroyed. And so what we know is that we've got a society that's willing to destroy communities wholesale. And, you know, there's not much difference in what happened say, in I-94, the decimation of Rondo in St. Paul, the elimination of the Black Business District on what's now Olson, 8th Street downtown. I remember I'm writing a story, Al, on Black music, history of Black music in Twin Cities, and one of the things I want to do is go through some of the clubs and places where we gathered. And I remember, and probably some people, you know, my age or so on in the audience who remember the Cozy Bar, who remember the, I think it was called the Blue Note down on 5th Street North, and the Flame Bar over in South Minneapolis, the Nacarima, you know, the Spruce Club. These are places where Black people could gather and do music, and they were wiped out in large part because of urban renewal. When we try to create things for ourselves, we always find ourselves being targeted and our work marginalized or destroyed. Since we know that that's what their pattern is, the question is, what will be our pattern? And if we look in history, what we will see is that our people have been resilient, we've always overcome, and we're going to continue rising above any challenge they lay in front of us. And so the point of this, brother, is to say that we have to be courageous, be clear, do what you do every day, and that's speak the truth. Tell our side of the story and not get caught up in their analysis that they create for their own comfort and their profit at the cost of our lives and livelihoods and of our future. I don't know if you were saying this today or another program I was just listening to earlier where, you know, 400,000 Black women have lost their jobs through the Trump administration. The Trump administration is, and this is Project 2025, is leading a wholesale, you know, kind of global attack on Black people across America. And if we don't know that we're under assault right now, we got a problem. I think we know it, we're feeling it, but it's going to come more aggressively as the time goes on. But what is our antidote? We have a solution, and the solution is the election coming up this fall. We have to turn our people out and demand, number one, by our presence, a different policy, a return to inclusiveness, and our voices being part of the decision as opposed to decisions being made for us and against us. So I don't know. What do you think?
0: Yeah, I think you absolutely are right, Alan. And I think, like you said, July 10th, I think we keep talking about it. We keep talking about this right now. And getting and getting you back in the studio as you go on toward that to have that conversation, what it means, so that our people can know exactly what you're trying to do, and we so we can do it together. I was so you know, getting through yesterday, it was strange because ain't nobody wanna it's going against the country, Al. But you can't keep feeding us the lies that they are feeding, and they won't talk about the real history of the 250 years.
3: And so why should I have any reverence for George Washington, who owned what, several hundred slaves? I think you mentioned that today already, didn't you?
0: Yes.
3: I think you did.
0: Yes.
3: Yeah. And so why should I be expected to celebrate and elevate criminals, the criminal class, the criminal culture, whose crimes included, you know, the murder, the theft of life, the theft of labor, the theft of freedom for my ancestors, for my forebears? So I don't owe them anything. They owe me. They owe me, and I'm telling you that what we have to do is continue to build within our community by supporting each other, by being knowledgeable, by listening to KMOJ, to reading insight, and communicating on social media about the world as we see it. and we have to trust ourselves to provide a proper analysis. We have to also recognize that there's never only one answer, and it's never a question of either or. Usually it's a question of both and. So we have to see, as we move in political and economic and educational and cultural arenas, that we have to be engaged at every point of the compass, right? And we have to be bringing a vision of what the world is going to be as a result of the creative energy we're bringing forth. So, you know, when I do my show sometimes, Al, the conversation with Al McFarland, I'll ask my guest, I'll say,

0: going to build? What is it that we are going to build? And let's just get busy building that. And I think what you do, UBLA, brilliant. We are in partnership with you in presenting the United Black Legislative Agenda, keeping that in front of our people week after week, now through the election time, working with you and the organizing, Minnesota Organizing Committee, to increase and have a blowout at the polls this fall. That's what we're going to do. And that's how we build the future that we win in. What do you think?
1: I think that's absolutely great, Al. And as I'm running out of time on this show, I need to have you right here. I'll be talking to you, and hopefully I get you in here. I know I got a show with Senator Champion next week. Hopefully, hopefully we could follow that up and talking about July 10th and why that's important.
0: Mm-hmm. All right. We'll keep up the good work, brother.
1: Okay, and thank you, Al, for this call, and I look forward to talking to you. And I know you do the work anyway, but we need to hear a little more from you, and so we'll try to set that up, see when we can get you in here.
0: All right.
1: Thank you. That's Al McFarland. He's the CEO and publisher of Insight News, and been bringing it to the community for many years. And we're gonna get him back. I know we're gonna get him in here because it's a wealth of knowledge. And I just want to say, as I ran out of time, Senator Champion. It's been right there with Councilmember Warren, Councilmember Vitol. They got to work together. It's they North's side, and I think we're gonna take another caller. We're gonna take this caller. Caller, you got a question or a comment?
2: Yes, I got a question.
1: Yes,
2: I appreciate you still, Al Sharpton. But Dig, I'm just wondering, is it possible for a community, this thing called a community, as a group of people? Is it possible for the community to get together and purchase one of these abandoned buildings that's in the community, and they purchase it as a community from the slum landlord? Is that possible?
1: Hey, I tell you what, caller, that's part of the thing what Brother Carl Crawford was talking about in Duluth when we met him with the UBLA, and he said we need to buy a block. That sound like what you are talking about right now. And we will have those kind of meetings. We had a big one with Brooklyn Park. Thank you, Hollis Winston, April Graves in Brooklyn Center, Carl Crawford, who's out in Duluth and St. Louis County, and with the Council of African American Heritage, Shaniqua, the St. Paul City Council, and Pearl Warren was at the one, and along with Senator Champion. So we got those kind of ideas. I'll say look out as Minnesota Organizing for Change are continuing. Shout out to AJ Al Jr. and Miles Wilson and the rest of, and Mark Anderson, people that's been working on this voluntarily. To put something together that we can be honest and tell the truth about. So what you said, brother, is ideal, and that's what we got to come up with, solutions. And I think that's what I want to shout out Senator Champion for being at the meeting over there with Councilmember Warren in trying to lift her up as she fighting somebody that don't want us to win. And shout out to Thomas Berry and Cynthia Wilson with the NAACP for asking and having the courage to say, hey, this man should go. Because if it was anybody else, I believe if it was anybody else, he would be gone. Warsami would be gone, and he should be gone. You can't treat people like this and turn your head and say, I didn't have nothing to do with it. So, yeah, but stay tuned for what we're saying. And you can always call me. 612-701-8562 if you want to get involved. 612-701-8562. And then get involved in August. They're going to have a March, Mother's Love, and other community. UCMT going to be a part of that, and other community in their walk against violence on August 22nd, starting at Cub Pool. We want to make sure we do that. And we want to make sure we keep giving you the information. But I couldn't give you the information. This guy, Glenn Golden, comes in every Monday through Friday from 10 to 2. He gets on that radio for 10 to 2 and try to get you through the early day and the midday. And,

0: And then he come back in here on Sunday and have to hear all this in this community value conversation show. So we want to appreciate that and appreciate you for listening. And I'm telling you, we're going to get better. I'm going to get better. And shout out to Lee and Crockett, Al McFarlane wasn't here, so I didn't have to turn the camera on him. I get to talk. You told me put it on the guest. I'm sick of seeing you. But you know I love you, Lynn. Hey, we're going to see you next week on another episode, Community Value Conversation. Peace to the community.
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0: through it. 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
1: God, when I was alone and had nothing, I asked for a friend to help me bear the pain. No one came except God. When I needed a breath to rise from my sleep, no one could help me except God. When all I saw was sadness and I needed answers, no one heard me except God. So when I'm asked who I give my unconditional love to, look for no other name except God.

0: So how is your spirit doing right now, and how are you dealing with this? You meditate, you pray. What method are you?
1: I'm going to be honest in the interview. I haven't prayed yet, to be honest. You know what I'm saying? I just put the work in. That's just what I know, you know. But there's enough people praying for me, and I love that fact. You know what I'm saying? No, I ain't going to say that. I will ask the Creator to look out for his boy, or the ancestors to look out for me, because they always do. But my mental is solid on a percentage-wise, 90% of the time. 10% of the time, I feel like, you know, in battle, you get up and you go through the necessary procedures every day, but you don't know if you're winning or losing. And so at this point, I feel like I've won 40% of the time and lost 60% of the time. But I also am a numbers person, and I know for a fact that as November the 2nd, I was shooting in the dark. I knew nothing. But I've gathered all the information between November 2nd to now to wage what my comeback looks like. And I continue to learn as I go on. Now, I went to Mexico to a detox village where I learned a lot up in that place in terms of what level to wage a war on. I've never been in a battle this big in my life. I was not prepared for this mentally. I was prepared for it research-wise, but mentally I wasn't prepared, so I had to wait for my mind to get back right. But I'm going to tell you this right here. One thing I have learned, and don't believe me, do your own research. You're just only going to come back to the same conclusion. One out of two males will have cancer in America, and one out of three females. Those are the numbers. Now, how you prepare yourself for that is up to you. Now, you can leave it in the hands of Santa Claus, or you can, you know.
2: I don't trust that guy.
1: There's some information that I'm going to come out with all the things that I studied and researched that I can help people get some shortcuts on, so it's just not all over the place.
3: Three months ago. You were diagnosed.
1: Technically, I got 90 days times 24 hours.
3: How you feeling?
1: I feel pretty much good on a regular basis. But in the last 3 months, I've been able to, the same equipment and the same protocol that they had in Mexico, now I have all of that stuff myself.
3: So you basically brought the clinic from Mexico
2: to your place
3: here in Minneapolis. Yeah,
2: exactly. Switching gears real quick, just to talk a little bit about the music. Let's talk about the music. Number one, how has the music helped you? Has it helped you? You know, I know what the music has done for me, and we're all musical brothers collectively. What are the things that are, in terms of the music, that are really helping you?
1: Music helps me out a lot because it allows me to take my mind off of... See, me, I have tunnel vision on a lot of things. Anybody that know me will tell you I have tunnel vision. If I set my mind to something, that's all I see. But music allows me to relax my mind. And just like when I sleep at night, I always have to pull up the ocean sounds and have it over the sound system. So I sleep with the ocean in the house. I sleep with the rainfall. I sleep with the highway noises in the house. So it triggers a deeper sleep. And anytime you can tap into those deeper pockets of sleep from sound triggers, you end up in better tomorrow, because it allows you to activate the healing mechanism.

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Worldwide, swerving and curving in the neighborhood. Remembering my mentors, my partners, my homies, my brothers. Shredder's Discotheque. Adam. What up, Disco? Yeah, I know.

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9: I'm Misty Jordan with BIN News. Now, world leaders are offering their congratulations as the U.S. marks its 250th birthday. The European Commission President, the head of NATO, the U.N. Secretary General, and even Russian President Vladimir Putin extended their well wishes in messages to President Trump. Trump accounts, a new federal savings and investment account for children, are officially live. The Treasury Department said more than 6 million Trump accounts have been opened for children under the age of 18.
15: Man, I thought you would have learned a lesson. Out. Liking pictures, not returning texts. I guess it's fine, man. I get the message.
9: And Cardi B is scoring another legal victory in her legal battle with blogger Tasha Kay. According to Billboard, Cardi has been awarded an extra $60,000 after Tasha violated their non-disparagement clause. Get BIN News now on demand 24/7 on the iHeartRadio app.
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0: Special shouts going out to Uncle Earl's Catfish and Barbecue. Wow, that brother knows how to cook and throw a party. 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
0: Yeah, coming back. Yeah, that's right. 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
1: God, when I was alone and had nothing, I asked for a friend to help me bear the pain. No one came except God. When I needed a breath to rise from my sleep, no one could help me except God. When all I saw was sadness and I needed answers, no one heard me except God. So when I'm asked who I give my unconditional love to, look for no other name except God.
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3: Are you ready?

0: kind of sends you into this, I don't know what to do now.
1: You're afraid.
0: So at that point, you're making a lot of decisions off of that fear.
1: Right.
0: The fact that you were able to say, you know what, you gave me 6 months to live. Chemotherapy is not the way I'm going to go. What methods are you taking to remain healthy and to strengthen your immune system?
2: So this is how I did it. Even my doctors and the nurses that I come across, they will tell you that I am unique in a certain way because I've already studied health for over 30 years. I've already been in the holistic field for over 30 years. I was never a person who ever wanted to study upon crisis. And that's the one thing that I want to be able to share with people is stop studying upon crisis. Stop waiting till something go wrong to try and figure it out all the time. One thing for sure and two things for certain. You're going to get old and you're going to get sick. Who doesn't? Father Time wins on everybody. So it would behoove you to take an hour out your day and spend some time studying health so that when you do come into those situations, not only do you have to deal with the fear and the uncertainty, at least you know what to go back on. You have some groundwork to fall back into.
3: Disco, one of the questions I had for the listeners out there, number one, you've been one of the most healthiest brothers I've known. You've been vegan before vegan was now, you know, it's the new thing.
2: Right.
3: For 20 plus years. For younger people that are into health or want to get into it, first of all, what made you become a vegan? And second of all, what message would you give other people in terms of their diet and staying healthy?
2: Well, how I started was my grandfather died from diabetes before the internet was around. I was 13 or 14 at the time, I think, when he passed. I had never heard of the word diabetes. But my grandfather used to take me fishing, did a lot of things with me and my brother. And so me always wanting to read and research everything for some reason, I started looking up diabetes and I found out that vegetarians and vegans don't have diabetes. And they want to try and convince us that all of these diseases are hereditary. There are no hereditary diseases. The only thing that's hereditary is ignorance. Your mother didn't know how to cook, so you don't know how to cook. You ate the same poisons that she ate, so now you got the same thing that she has. That's what's hereditary in it all.
3: How long you been a vegan?
2: I floated in and out of vegan for many years, but most of the time, I was more of a vegetarian. Like for me, I didn't eat chicken, pork, beef, or turkey not one time in over 35 years. I still would eat fish and cheese, but since I've been diagnosed, I've laid off of it. No more cheese, no more sweets, because I found out the things that feeds cancer. Anything that grows has to have a soil to grow out of. So when you find out what's wrong, stop feeding it its soil so you can starve it, period. That's the first approach that I took, was to not give it what it needs to grow and thrive off of. And so that's what I found out. Sodium, cheese, fish, and things of that nature. Now, over the last 6 months, I haven't eaten no cheese or fish or anything. I ate fish like maybe one time, I think, you know, because I still like fish a little bit. So I had a cheat day in there or whatever.
3: And you're a Pisces.
2: And I'm a Pisces, so. But if I was anybody, I would say start gradual, start every other day. Today, eat your normal diet. The next day, don't eat nothing with eyes. That way, even if you cut down by 50%, you give the body an opportunity to clean out all of those animals, diseases, and bacteria that animal has in it. Because all animals see its death coming. Anytime someone sees its death coming, it secretes certain poisons and toxins out because of the shock of seeing death all the time. Every animal sees its death coming.
0: So you figure when we're eating that chicken or we're eating that beef, knowing that these animals saw their death about to happen.
2: Right. And not only that, though, but in America, see, America cannot ship its chickens outside. There's a lot of countries that won't even accept United States chicken because they don't call it chicken, they call it sicken. Because America chickens are raised in 28 days, start to finish, where a chicken's natural lifespan, you know, from chick to adult is a year and a half almost. And what's crazy is if you notice, sometimes you'll buy chicken and the bones will already be broken. And what that is they've developed a way where the meat on the bone grows so fast that bone takes a long time to harden. Mm. So they're growing meat on film. The bones haven't hardened yet at all.
0: Makes me want to stop eating meat, bro. I don't know about y'all.

my brother Disco T, Tredis Adams, to your babies, Uncle Charlie loves you. Special shouts out to my babies, my Eagles, my mama, Miss Min, what's up, baby? DJ D, what up, folk? And special shouts going out to Myzy Jane. Mm-hmm, birth frequency. Yeah. Keep doing what you do, baby. Hey, yeah, pull over there. Yeah, by the water.

a super Sunday afternoon to you and yours. Thank you so much, Minneapolis and St. Paul, for allowing me to share the music. I'm so grateful. Reminding you one random act of kindness every day. Shh. And don't tell nobody. And a special shout out to the Black Scorsese, Ralph Crowder III, a.k.a. Ralph Crowder, a.k.a. Ralph X. Also, a special shout out going out to Salary Cap. Yeah. And Christopher Rain. See, Rain, what's happening, man? Schizophrenic. Shouts out to Barnabas Sue Wu. What's up, family? Yeah. Urban Street Film. And to all my brothers and sisters on lockdown, hold on and be strong. And we cannot accept another 250 years of this. You're tripping.

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Today's R&B and throwbacks. 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
1: Yeah, I just want you to know, baby, you're beautiful. Thank you.

about television and doing it on the radio. What we did was to help our generation realize they got to get out there and get busy because it wasn't going to be televised. So we got respect for young rappers and the way they freeway in. But if you're going to be teaching folks things, be sure you know what you're saying. Older folks in our neighborhood got plenty of know-how. Remember, if it wasn't for them, you wouldn't be out there now. And I ain't coming at you with no disrespect. All I'm saying is that you damn well got to be correct. Because if you're going to be speaking for a whole generation, and you know enough to try and handle their education, be sure you know the real deal about past situations, and ain't just repeating what you heard on a local TV station. Sometimes they tell lies and put them in a truthful disguise. But the truth is, that's why we said it wouldn't be televised. They don't know what to say to our young folks, but they know that you do. And if they really knew the truth, why would they tell you? The first sign is peace. Tell all them gun-toting young brothers that the man is glad to see us out there killing one another. We raised too much hell when they were shooting us down, so they started poisoning our mind and trying to jerk us all around. And then they tell us they got to come in and control our situation. They want half of us on dope and the other half in incarceration. If the ones they want dead ain't killed by what they instigated, they can put some dope on the brother's body and claim it was drug-related. Tell them drug-related means there don't need to be no investigation, or at least that's the way they're gonna play it on the local TV station. All your 9mm brothers, give them something to think about. Tell them you heard that this is the new word. They got to work that stuff out. But somehow they feeling the wrong way with a gun in their hands. They feeling real independent, but they just pulling contracts with a man. 5 and 5 will tell you it's hopeless out there on the avenue, but if they really knew the truth, why would they tell you? And if they look at you like you're insane and they start calling you scarecrow and say you ain't got no brain, or start telling folks that you suddenly gone lame, or that white folks have finally quieted your game, or worse yet, implying that you don't really know, that's the same thing they said about us a long time ago. Young rappers, one more suggestion before I get out of your way. But I appreciate the respect you give me and what you got to say. I'm saying protect your community and spread that respect around. Tell brothers and sisters they got to calm that bullshit down. Cause we're terrorizing our old folks and we brought fear into our homes. And they ain't got to hang out with the senior citizens. Just tell them, damn it, leave the old folks alone. And we know who's ripping off the neighborhood. Tell them that BS has got to stop. Tell them you're sorry they can't handle it out there, but they got to take the crime off the block. And if they look at you like they think you're insane, or start calling you scarecrow thinking you ain't got no brain, or start telling folks that you suddenly gone lame, or that white folks have suddenly co-opted your game, or worse yet, saying that you really don't know, that's the same thing they said about me a long time ago. And if they tell folks that you finally lost your nerve, that's the same thing they said about us when we said Johannesburg. But I think you young folks need to know that things don't go both ways. You can't talk respect on every other song or just every other day. What I'm speaking on now is the raps about the women folks. On one song, she's your African queen, and on the next one, she's a joke. And you ain't said no words that I haven't heard, but that ain't no compliment. It only insults 8 people out of 10 and questions your intelligence. 4-letter words or 4-syllable words won't make you a poet. It will only magnify how shallow you are and that everybody know it. And if they look at you like they think you're insane, or they call you scarecrow thinking you ain't got no brain, or start telling folks that you suddenly gone lame, or that the white folks have finally co-opted your game.

My name's Michelle Alexander. I'm a law professor at Ohio State University and the author of The New Jim Crow, Mass Incarceration in the Age of Colorblindness. One of the things I find most fascinating in my conversations with white people about the drug war is their insistence that those who are doing time did the crime. So what's the problem? And then I'll say, well, did you ever drink underage? You know, when you were in high school, did you ever drink underage? Did you ever experiment with marijuana? And then very frequently you find people shifting their seat, getting uncomfortable. And this idea that of innocence, that other people are the criminals, but not them, is a thoroughly racialized idea. And, you know, I often point out we're all criminals. We've all made mistakes in our lives. We've all done wrong. Anyone who's an adult has broken the law at some point in their lives. But some of us have the privilege of making certain kinds of mistakes and going on to college or grad school and off to work and never having to check that box on employment applications, while others of us do not. In fact, you know, research shows that a white man with a criminal record is more likely to be hired than a black man without a criminal record. So even this system of mass incarceration, when white folks are ensnared by it, doesn't affect them in the same way. When they're branded criminals and felons, they're not viewed as criminals and felons in the outside world. But that felon label, that criminal label, serves to define who black people are. And in fact, even if you haven't been branded a criminal or felon, you are treated as though there is something about you that is wrong by employers and in the world more broadly. So part of what white privilege is to me is the freedom to make mistakes and go on. That is a privilege that poor folks of color in this country, particularly young people, don't have.

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Once again, Minneapolis, St. Paul, I want to thank you for joining me for Jazz with Chaz every Sunday. Big ups going out to Jug. Jug the Jazz Man, what's happening? Also, special shouts going out to Earl Stewart and Uncle Earl's Catfish and Barbecue. Keep up the excellent work, bro. Also, a special shout out to Stephanie. Happy birthday, baby. Yeah, you did it big, girl. To Team Chaz, Brandon J. Grissom, what's up, man? Shouts out to 65. Captain Al, the ladies' pal from the ATL, by way of 61 Deuce. Yeah. Opus, sound and lighting, worldwide. Randy, the President Demings, the Demings Commission. Yeah. What's up, Keithy? Boss? Greg? Pancho? Marshall?

And again, a special shout going out to Schizophrenic. What up, Skits? Love you, boy. Appreciate you. And all the silver black gorillas moving in and around the metro area. Thank you so much for all you do. And be sure to keep loving your heart, peace on your mind, and your God by your side. You can get it done. And to the misfits and the have-nots, you hang on and be careful, please. Especially right now. Protect your spirit. Protect your spirit because you're in the place where spirits get eaten. For real, though. Be careful, baby. And my number one, Nomu. My number two, Mars. The baby, Prince Mecca. Papa, I love you. Rest in peace to Disco T. Broadway Joe. Debonair. Brother Jewels. M. Anthony Hill. Professor Funk. The late, great Kyle Ray. And a special shout going out to Pharaoh Back. Legendary. Yeah. Hey. Come here. Special shouts going out again to Big Mike. Boss Man, what's up? For the culture. Huh? Huh? Yeah. Like that. Brother Hamilton. 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

0: 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No one came except God. When I needed a breath to rise from my sleep, no one could help me except God. When all I saw was sadness and I needed answers, no one heard me except God. So when I'm asked who I give my unconditional love to, look for no other name except God.
1: 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What's up, baby boy? I love you, man. Appreciate you. Keep up that phenomenal work. Special shouts going out to Gary Hines and the Sounds of Blackness, our very own. Also to Memphis E and the Corvette Blues Band. What's up with y'all? Man. Yeah, and happy birthday again to Stephanie. What's up, baby? You're doing big things, girl. Keep up the great work. Prince, thank you, man. Rest well. Time to fly, y'all. Let's go.

0: 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More of your favorites always coming up.
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1: While it can improve transportation and accessibility, concerns arise in the African-American community about potential negative effects on local businesses and housing. Gentrification concerns often surface as property values may change, impacting longtime residents and businesses. Striking a balance between progress and preserving community identity is crucial. It's essential to implement policies that mitigate displacement and ensure equitable development. KMOJ, the People Station, plays a crucial role in raising awareness about these challenges, fostering discussions, and advocating for solutions that address the concerns of all community members while acting in the public interest.
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4: I'm Misty Jordan with BIN News. Now, President Trump is celebrating the 250th birthday of the United States of America. Speaking to a crowd in Washington, D.C., Trump said the U.S. is safer, richer, and prouder than ever before.
5: No people have done more good, shown more courage, made more progress, righted more injustice, or achieved more greatness than you, the American people.
4: Trump went on to tout the courage of the founding fathers. A Delta Airlines jet is under investigation after it was reportedly hit by a firework while arriving at Chicago's Midway International Airport Saturday. The plane landed safely. And Disneyland welcomed its 1 billionth guest through its gates in Anaheim, California, Friday. Disneyland will celebrate its 71st anniversary July 17th. Get BIN News now on demand 24/7 on the iHeartRadio app.
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2: There's a whole lot of people that wants to know who this friend is. 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
3: 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I got a lot of brothers, right?
2: Yeah.